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1: Early in his career, Eric Idle bought a rundown house in the French countryside.
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1: 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Eric Idle's new memoir, Saturday and Weekend Edition, from NPR News.
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3: Okay.
5: All right.
3: Okay.
5: All right.
6: You're listening to Radiolab.
5: Radiolab.
6: From
5: WNYC.
3: See?
4: Yeah.
3: You guys want to introduce yourself?
7: Sure. Yeah. I'm Lulu Miller.
8: My name is Egg McMuffin, and I had a yogurt for breakfast.
3: Okay, never mind. Okay.
7: Latif.
8: Lulu.
7: Radiolab.
9: All right. And producer, Annie McEwen.
3: Where should I begin? So we're heading out into the Antarctic Peninsula, which is the arm of Antarctica that kind of like sticks up north.
7: Sure.
3: We're on a boat, nosing along the icy coast, and on the boat with us...
10: Hi, Annie.
3: Hi. Is this grizzled, mustachioed sea guy... Are you Robert or Bob?
10: Bob is good.
3: Okay. Named Bob Pittman.
10: I'm a whale biologist with the Marine Mammal Institute at Oregon State University.
3: And well, Bob's first love...
10: Boobies...
7: Hmm.
10: ...are a favorite bird of mine.
3: Is seabirds.
10: I can talk booby anytime.
3: He was down in Antarctica to study something a little bigger.
10: Yeah, so there's a type of killer whale down there that feeds predominantly on seals.
3: And the way they hunt these seals is kind of amazing. They'll swim around looking for one that's lying on an ice floe. When they find it, all together...
10: Shoulder to shoulder, furiously beating their flukes.
3: They charge towards that seal, and just before they hit it...
10: They dive under it, kick their tails up, create a perfect little wave, and wash the seal off.
3: And then the seal's in the water, and they eat the seal.
7: Oh. Clever.
8: Wow.
3: Yeah. So that's like this kind of amazing thing that Bob is down there to see.
10: Yeah. But...
3: During that trip, Bob also saw something else. And it was just something else that I called him up about. Because while at first glance, it just seemed to be one of those animal stories that we've all heard before, what it was actually hinting at was this whole universe, this epic throwdown, these deeply complex lives lived completely beyond our gaze. And the whole thing just set me wondering, like freshly wondering, what the hell is going on in the ocean?
8: Ooh.
7: Whoa.
8: Okay.
3: All right. Okay. This actually evolves over three separate encounters. So, encounter one.
10: The first time we saw something that got our attention.
3: Bob and his team were on their boat.
10: And we had located our killer whales.
3: He could see their tall black dorsal fins poking up out of the water, flashes of their white eye markings.
10: They have an amazing paint job.
3: And it looked like there were about 10 of them sort of hanging out in this little pod. As the boat got closer,
11: Bob saw that in their midst,
10: there were two very large humpbacks.
11: Humpback whales. These guys are sort of darkish gray, about twice as long as the killer whales, with these giant, knobbly, barnacled fins. And for Bob, seeing them hanging out with killer whales, especially the mammal-eating kind, was weird. Because killer whales eat humpbacks. Usually only when they're smaller, like when they're calves or juveniles, but still.
7: Just like nomenclature-wise, like, I thought they were now that they were rebranded as orcas because killer whale feels like too mean to them, but is that...
11: Well, do you know what orca means?
7: No.
11: I learned this recently. It actually means whale from hell. Like, loosely speaking, it means whale from hell.
7: What?
11: Or jar from hell. Like, it's
7: jar
11: really,
7: from hell?
11: Or vessel from hell. Like, it's a, you know, it is, maybe, is that better than killer whale? Maybe. Anyway, so humpbacks and these whales from hell hanging out together, it's a weird gathering.
10: Yeah, the humpbacks were clearly agitated, hitting the water with their flippers.
11: And kind of growling.
10: Well, bellowing.
11: Bellowing.
10: Like, whoa.
11: And Bob and his crew watching this commotion from the boat deck get kind of excited. Because I think,
10: hey, maybe these killer whales are attacking these large adult humpbacks. Nobody's ever seen that before. But as we got in a little closer, we could see that the killer whales were swimming right around them, but seemed a little bit distracted.
11: There didn't seem to be any attacking or threatening going on. And then the killer whales just swam off.
10: Right.
11: And Bob was like,
10: It didn't make any sense to us.
11: But then the film guy on the boat who's been filming this whole thing, he comes up to Bob with his camera and he says,
10: hey, take a look at this. And in his footage,
11: you zoom in amidst all the splashing and the fins. You can see this little silvery head poking up out of the water.
10: A Weddell seal that was there between the two humpbacks. Once we saw that, it's like, oh yeah, now this makes sense.
11: Bob thought the killer whales must have just been trying to get at the seal.
10: And the seal was hiding out among the humpbacks.
7: Smart seal.
11: Right. And the humpbacks were just annoyed the killer whales were bothering them.
10: They may not even have known that the seal was there.
11: And so with the mystery of that sort of cleared up,
10: kind of tied it together for us,
11: Bob and his team catch up with their pod of killer whales.
10: And about 20 minutes later, we had our next encounter.
11: Encounter number two.
10: We found them with another seal, a crab-eater seal.
11: This one was lying on an ice floe. And the killer whales were using their heads to push that ice floe
10: into the open and were getting ready to wave wash this guy.
11: But as the killer whales are closing in,
10: all of a sudden, the two humpbacks that we left 20 minutes earlier are right there among them.
11: They just kind of appear out of nowhere, making a huge commotion.
10: Swimming around the ice floe.
11: Slashing their flippers and slapping their tails.
10: And bellowing.
11: And soon after,
10: the killer whales tired of this pretty quickly and just left.
11: And hearing this, I thought, oh my gosh, this really sounds like the humpbacks are rushing in to save this seal.
7: Yeah.
11: But Bob was like, you know, not so fast.
10: They still may not have known that the seal was there.
11: And that actually, this looks a heck of a lot like something that...
12: It's a young raven. He's after a nestling.
11: A lot of birds do.
10: I think everybody has seen small birds chasing a hawk around their neighborhood.
12: The field fares, screaming with anger, converge on their enemy. They mob him.
10: What's called mobbing behavior.
11: The smaller birds just basically pestering the bigger bird.
12: And now they bomb him with their droppings.
11: Until it leaves.
10: So I figured that's what these humpback whales were doing. They were just trying to drive these killer whales out of the neighborhood.
11: And Bob thought, that's cool. And he had sort of closed the book on the whole thing. Until...
10: A few days later...
11: The third encounter.
10: So we're back on the boat.
11: Once again following their killer whales, and once again...
10: They had a Weddell seal on an ice floe, and were circling around and getting ready to make a wave.
11: Bob and his team were ready, their cameras were rolling. And then, out of the corner of his eye... Bob sees...
10: Another pair of humpback whales.
11: Different ones?
10: Different ones.
11: Just kind of on the periphery of the scene. But he doesn't have much of a chance to think about it because at that moment...
10: The killer whales...
11: charge together at the seal and as one dive under the ice, creating a wave that knocks the seal into the water. Now, what the seal should do and what Bob was expecting it to do at this moment is pull itself back up onto the safety of the ice. But it doesn't do that. Instead... It starts swimming out into open water.
10: Which is what the killer whales hope for.
11: And they charge after it.
8: In a 100-meter sprint, who wins, a killer whale or a seal?
11: 100% a killer whale.
8: So this is like certain death.
11: Oh, yeah. But then Bob notices that that seal
10: is heading straight toward these humpbacks. And
11: in one fluid motion, as the seal reaches them, one of the humpbacks
10: rolls over on its back. And as the seal was starting to swim over it,
11: the humpback drops its flippers, arches its back,
10: and lifted this seal completely out of the water.
11: And it just holds it there, out of the reach of the killer whales. And after a few moments of this, the seal, its eyes, these two giant black circles in its head,
10: as it's freaked out about being lifted up out of the water on the chest of this humpback,
8: yeah,
11: starts to try to get off.
10: It was flailing around,
11: and it begins to slip off the whale belly. But then, very gently,
10: the humpback lifts this one-ton flipper up against the seal and nudges it back up into the middle of its chest to keep it from sliding off.
11: And watching this,
10: oh my God,
11: Bob cannot deny that
10: these humpbacks are trying to protect these seals from these attacking killer whales.
11: The killer whales broke off and left.
10: And the seal slides off and swims over and hauls out on some nearby ice.
11: And Bob, the other scientist on the boat captain, no one has ever heard of this. No one can explain it.
10: When we got back to the United States,
11: Bob gets home to San Diego, California.
10: Started poking around, talking to some colleagues and doing some literature review.
11: He wrote up a short article about what he'd seen.
10: Posted it on a marine mammal listserv.
11: Along with the question, has anyone out there ever seen an interaction like this? And over the following days and weeks, Bob's inbox was flooded with over 100 accounts saying yes. People had seen humpbacks fighting off killer whales from their prey up and down the west coast of Canada and the United States.
10: Also reports from Australia and Africa, South America, and Antarctica.
8: This is the humpback community of the world.
10: Yeah, and there were some interesting patterns that came out of it.
11: They learned that more often than not, it was the humpbacks starting the fights. They were the ones initiating the interactions with the killer whales.
10: And in just about every case, the killer whales eventually moved on. They just gave up.
11: Bob learned that it was both female and male humpbacks doing this rescuing thing. They would sometimes do it alone, sometimes in groups. But the wildest part of these accounts that flooded in was that what these humpbacks were rescuing?
10: Only 11% were other humpbacks.
11: Only 11% of all this work they were doing was for the benefit of their own species, meaning that a giant 89% of the time, they were saving something else.
7: What were they saving?
11: So many things.
10: Two species of whales.
11: Gray whales. Minke whales.
10: Porpoise.
11: Dall's porpoise.
10: Seals.
11: Weddell seals. Crab eater seals. Harbor seals. Northern elephant seals.
10: Sea lions.
11: Stellar sea lions. California sea lions.
10: And one very large fish, an ocean sunfish. Here was something that was quite remarkable behavior. It had been witnessed quite a few times, but nobody had ever pulled them together and tried to make sense of it.
13: Are humpback whales really vigilante sea beasts that guard the world from killer whales?
14: They're the heroes of a grateful ocean.
11: All right, so Bob's paper got some traction in the pop science world. And the word that started getting kicked around, sort of the same word that always gets kicked around, was
13: altruism.
11: Altruism.
14: Humpback whales may very well be altruistic.
10: We define altruism something like a behavior of an animal that benefits another at its own expense.
11: And what the humpbacks are doing is technically altruism.
10: If they go in and save a seal, it costs them time and energy, and they get absolutely nothing out of it.
11: And hearing this, I'm tempted, along with a lot of other soft-hearted folk, to attribute this to what else? Compassion.
13: We all love it when someone stands up to a bully.
11: But Bob says,
15: aren't these gentle giants?
10: No.
11: The same thing that's always said.
10: Biologically, it doesn't make sense. Animals don't go out of their way to help other animals. And if you see an instance where it looks like they are, there's probably something going on there that you haven't accounted for. So then the question is, what are they getting out of it?
8: What is in it for the humpback whales?
10: Yes.
11: And for me, I thought, surely the case of a seal hovering on the belly of a humpback whale would be kind of a tricky one for a scientist to pack neatly away into a box. But actually, Bob was like, this is pretty simple.
10: Yes.
11: What we're seeing here is kin selection.
10: We think that kin selection is probably what's behind this apparent altruism in humpbacks.
11: The idea is, if you're a humpback, swimming along, hear a killer whale attacking something, rush to the defense, and it turns out it's a humpback calf.
10: It might be a grandson of yours, or it could be a niece or something. So
11: this habit of saving stuff from killer whales,
10: it's worth it to them in the long run because they might be saving the life of a relative.
11: And therefore, some of their own genes.
10: Right.
15: But wouldn't they know that the thing they're saving is one of them pretty quickly? And wouldn't they just stop and turn around if it was just a seal and not maybe their cousin?
10: Well, I think for the humpbacks, all they have to know is when you hear those mammal-eating killer whales calling, it's time to go over there and break up the party. And that means regardless of the species being attacked, if they do this enough times, then they're going to end up possibly saving a relative of theirs. So individually, these cases can be altruistic, but in the long run, they're doing it for their own self-interest.
11: Altruism by accident is kind of how he says it. But I think somehow, like, it's hard getting the image of the seal on the belly, of the whale out of my head. And then I talked to these two other marine biologists about something that they saw a few years later.
16: Yes.
11: And if in the last story we heard the standard battle play out, in this next one,
16: That was an absolutely mind-blowing experience.
11: We blow the whole framework apart.
17: That's coming up right after the break.

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2: Good Friday evening for Arizona Public Radio and Flagstaff. I'm meteorologist Lee Bourne. It's a quiet holiday weekend forecast for most of the region. We're looking at partly cloudy skies and seasonably warm afternoons. As for the monsoon rain, it'll be fairly confined Saturday. Storms look to develop over the White Mountains region. Then Sunday, storms across far northwestern and far northern Arizona. Then again, confined to the whites on Labor Day.
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5: We're resurfacing back from the break.
6: Hi there.
7: Okay, now you're on my ear.
6: All right.
4: With producer Annie McEwen.
6: So I reached out to these two marine biologists.
7: Nancy Black.
8: Elisa Schulman-Janneker.
6: Because a few years after Bob saw the whale lift the seal down in Antarctica, they both saw a very, very different showdown between humpbacks and killer whales. This one off the coast of California.
8: Yeah.
6: In Monterey Bay.
8: It was an absolutely gorgeous day. Flat, calm seas, sunny.
6: Nancy and Elisa are on one of their whale watching boats, and what they're watching are humpbacks eating the heck out of krill. You know, those teeny tiny animals.
8: Small shrimp-like organism.
6: That hang out together by the billions, and humpbacks.
8: They look to find great swarms of these.
6: And they have to eat a lot of these, as well as some other types of small fish. So these humpbacks that Nancy and Elisa are watching are just bulking up on krill because they've just traveled from the south, where they've spent the winter, up to Monterey Bay. And crazily, during that journey, they lose almost a third of their own body weight.
5: It's so crazy.
6: Because they don't really eat. Wow. They don't really eat while they take that journey. So they're like, it's spring.
8: There's so much food around for those humpbacks. And they were doing nonstop feeding.
6: And Nancy and Elisa are trying to ID them.
8: Photograph individual humpback whales to see who all was there.
6: And they do this for a few hours until
8: about 5 minutes after 12 that day.
6: They get a call over the radio from another whale watching boat.
7: And they said,
8: we have killer whales and it looks like they're attacking a gray whale mom and calf.
6: A pod of killer whales are attacking a gray whale calf and trying to separate it from its mother.
7: Mm. And we weren't that far. So of course we, you know,
9: May 3rd, got attack on a gray whale cow-calf pair.
7: Dashed over there.
6: And as soon as they arrived, they began filming.
10: Females are the 216s. I haven't gotten a good look at the male yet.
6: Basically, you see this sort of like a roiling knot in the water.
7: Lots of splashing and lots of commotion going on.
8: There were 10 different killer whales there.
10: It's the jagged fin female.
6: Their black fins popping up to the surface where they take a breath, dive back under. And somewhere in that knot is the gray whale mom and baby gray whale that the killer whales are just trying to pummel with their heads.
7: And hold it down to drown it.
6: Whenever the gray whale calf could, it would break the surface, take a huge breath.
8: So it's really kind of hyperventilating and I'm sure was very tired.
6: And in the midst of this,
9: there's two humpbacks interfering with the attack.
6: Are these two humpbacks?
5: Wow.
9: Humpbacks are trumpet blowing.
6: And they're charging around.
7: Lots of slashing. One humpback positioned itself next to the calf, trying to keep the killer whales away.
9: Humpbacks are real upset.
6: Nancy and Elisa watch this for a few minutes.
8: And then,
9: where's the calf?
8: The calf went down.
9: I don't see the calf.
8: There was absolute quiet. No one was at the surface. I'm sure the killer whales were drowning the calf at that moment and keeping it from coming up.
6: And then in the video,
10: I just saw the mom.
6: You see the gray whale mom leaving. And typically, moms don't leave calves unless they're dead.
11: So her dead baby is in the water and the killer whales just eat it?
6: Actually, no. Because they can't. Because weirdly,
8: the humpback whales did not take off.
6: Even though the calf is dead and the battle's over,
8: they stayed there and they were not quiet.
10: The humpbacks are really moving around and rolling, flashing.
8: They were staying very close to where the killer whales were and repeatedly diving where that gray whale calf had gone down and died.
11: Whoa.
6: They continue this for about 10 minutes and then
7: charging in from the distance.
10: Oh, boy.
6: Three more humpbacks arrive.
5: Whoa.
9: Coming into the area.
7: Got right in there.
6: Slashing their fins at any killer whales that would come near the carcass.
8: And then a couple more humpbacks arrive.
6: What?
7: Charging over in this big agitated state.
6: And then more come.
8: Flipper to flipper, side by side, facing the killer whales.
6: And a lot of these are the same ones that Nancy and Elisa were watching eat earlier that same day.
7: So they actually left the feeding. They were feeding on krill.
8: Some came from 3 miles away or 4 miles away.
6: And the gray whale calf is definitely dead. There's nothing left to defend. But the humpbacks just keep coming. And the killer whales are just trying to deke around them and get a bite of the carcass. But at this point, there was just so many humpbacks. Ultimately, a total of 16.
8: At least 16.
11: Wow.
6: That had rushed in from near and far to join the fight.
11: Wow.
6: How much time goes by?
8: Well, we ended up being there until sunset.
9: 7 hours later, humpback whale still right with the killer whales.
6: They've been going strong for 7 hours.
11: Oh my gosh.
5: Wow.
8: When we finally left, there wasn't any more light to really get good images. And even as we were leaving, there were still humpbacks. Just woohoo, just really loud exhalations. They were still tail slashing and still extremely loud vocalizations.
9: Lots of trumpeting.
8: It was crazy.
6: So you don't actually know how long they did it for?
7: We don't know how long they were there. I mean, they could have been there for hours more.
6: So what are they doing? I mean, it sounds like you're just more, like, what was your feeling?
8: Well, I was just pretty much blown away by everything that was going on because there's so much food around and the humpbacks were, right, during their prime feeding season, ignoring the prey.
6: Are there other examples of that in the animal kingdom of rather than feeding yourself, you're going to prevent your enemy from feeding?
7: Yeah, not that I know of, no.
8: Several of the humpback whales that we were with had killer whale tooth rakes on their flukes, which definitely show that they had survived a killer whale attack and have experience with either being attacked as a calf or being a mom who is trying to protect her calf or being another humpback whale that was with that mom and calf trying to protect it.
6: Do you mean to say that they've either lost a calf of their own or they have themselves been attacked as a calf and they remember this?
8: Oh, absolutely. They'd remember that.

0: almost feels like, in this case, lived experience was beating out, or at least joining with, evolution. And I was like, is this revenge we're looking at? Like, is that revenge. What we're seeing here?
1: Oh my God.

0: be that instead of humpbacks swimming through the ocean saving helpless animals, they're actually scouring the seas? Carrying with them battle scars of their own near miss, or the memory of losing their calf, ignoring their own hunger pangs, and trying to prevent their enemy from feeding? I mean, this is like the classic definition of revenge. Like, revenge ruins your life too, because you are so focused on hurting the other, you know, your enemy, that your own life is falling apart.
1: Yeah, that's interesting.
0: But Nancy and Elisa, and rightly so, were kind of like, revenge?
2: Revenge? I don't think we know enough.
1: Yeah, like, I couldn't even guess about that.
0: Right. Okay, so admittedly, the revenge thing is too far. But I think just, you know, at this level of sacrifice, it's difficult to imagine it all just boiling down to self-interest.
3: Right.
2: So,
0: but
2: there's a whole lot going on that we don't know. And what
0: then Elisa told me one more story. Really, just a scene.
2: There was an attack of killer whales on a gray whale calf.
0: It was a similar situation. Killer whales killed a gray whale calf. Humpbacks were there to prevent the killer whales from eating the calf.
2: But what was fascinating is that the next day, we went back to that area where the attack had occurred on the 22nd of April. It was gray with billowing fog. Kind of coming toward us and breaking away a bit. And we found killer whales circling around the gray whale calf carcass. And then we saw a couple of humpback whales. And then the killer whales left in the fog. And those two humpbacks, they didn't follow the killer whales. They didn't chase them. And we decided to stay with the humpbacks that were staying near the gray whale calf carcass to see what would happen. And what they did with that calf's carcass is something that nobody's ever seen before. Everything was extremely slow motion. Turning upside down and looking at the calf. Touching it with the flipper very gently. Pushing their head against it, moving the carcass between them, the motion, the slowest motion you could imagine. It was surreal. It was like a dream. It was just one of the most amazing things I've seen in my life. And look, a lot like what we associate with grief.
4: There was a couple of the accounts that people talked about a carcass of a seal would be there and a humpback whale would come up next to it and lift its flipper up out of the water and just touch the seal with the very tip of it. And I have to admit, you know, when I read that myself, it's, you know, kind of makes you wonder what might be going on there. But you're always better off to go with the idea that these animals are acting in their own best interest.
5: So how would you explain that?
4: I'm not sure. I'm not sure what was going on there. I just put it out there.
6: This whole story just makes you realize how big and complicated and profound the oceans are, and how we're just on the surface level here. We and in general, we just grasp a tiny fraction of what happens on this planet.
0: Right. It reminds us like how much we still don't know.
6: Yeah.
0: And I feel like those moments where I see that the thing I thought I knew, I really don't know. Like, that's when the universe gets big again. Like, I just want to not know more.
6: Coming up, another story from the sea. This time we dive into the ocean depths and witness a heroic feat unequaled by any other species
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12: Hey, I'm Jad Abumrad. This is Radiolab and Danny McEwen.
13: Yes.
12: Well, what do you got for me?
13: Well, first of all, Robert, let me just get the levels on you.
14: Okay, I'm here.
13: We've got Robert. And second of all, I have a hero and a story that, I don't know, I just feel like it's exactly the kind of story that we all need right now at this moment.
12: Okay, let's go.
13: Okay. So let's start with our main character.
15: Excuse me.
12: This is our hero?
15: Oh, no.
13: No, well, I mean, our main storyteller, I guess.
15: My name is Bruce Robeson, reaching out to you from KAZU in Monterey, California, at California State University, Monterey Bay.
13: Whoa.
14: Oh, you got it all in there.
13: Hey, no, that was very well done. So Bruce is a deep sea explorer.
15: I'm a Southern California beach kid who just kept going out deeper and deeper.
13: These days, he works at the Monterey Bay Aquarium Research Institute. And basically, he and his team, they'll go out on a boat with a little remote sub that they drop into the water with a camera and see what they can see.
15: It's really exciting because there are all of these cool animals.
14: I'm just curious, like, did you just go out onto the ocean and then look down? I went, oh! How does it begin, the story?
15: Well, one day.
13: This is back in April of 2007.
15: We're on a ship called Western Flyer.
13: They're on one of their runs checking out sea life, and they're just off the coast over this giant underwater canyon, the Monterey Canyon.
15: Pretty much the same scale and scope as the Grand Canyon in Arizona.
12: There's an underwater Grand Canyon in Monterey Bay?
13: That's right.
12: Wow.
13: And on this day, Bruce and his team drop their little robot sub down into the water.
15: A little less than a mile down.
13: Which doesn't seem like a lot. But imagine going down the length of the Empire State Building. And then go down another Empire State Building.
12: Oh my God.
13: And then go down another Empire State Building. And then go down, like, maybe a few more floors. Like, maybe 10 more floors of that Empire State Building.
12: That makes me a little bit dizzy.
15: The darkness is overwhelming. You can look up and say, well, maybe the surface is up that way, but the last little photons have given up. And yet, it is punctuated by sparkles and twinkles and flashes all around. The majority of animals that live there make their own light. And you can hear scritches and squeaks and thumps around you.
13: Right. Oh, Bruce, I'm noticing that your chair is rather vocal. Yeah, it seems like it's squeaking. Unless that's Robert. Is that you, Robert?
14: That's my imitation of a ship at sea.
13: It's not quite working for me. It sounds a lot like
14: No, it's his fault. It's not mine. You're rocking.
15: Well, I'll try not.
13: Anyway, they're down there in the darkness, and they flick on this little headlight. And sweeping this cone of light around in front of them, they see the silty sea floor, a few rocky outcrops. When into that cone of light wanders
15: an octopus moving towards the rock across the seafloor.
13: Our hero, using her arms to sort of pull and glide and roll herself along.
15: She was kind of purpley gray, dark, mottled. There was a crescent-shaped scar on one arm and a circular scar elsewhere.
13: Cool, like tattoos.
14: Yeah, well, just so a sense of size. Can you fit her on your lap, or could you wear her as a hat?
15: Okay, the mantle, the roundy part, was as big as a healthy cantaloupe.
14: Oh. How long are the tentacles?
15: 1.5 long. They're very stretchy.
14: Ooh.
15: Anyway.
13: When they went back in the robot sub, a month later.
15: That same octopus was up on a vertical face on the rock, sitting on a clutch of eggs.
13: Her body covering the eggs, each of her arms
15: curled in a little spiral, tucked into position.
14: How many babies was she sitting on?
15: 160.
14: Are they jelly bean sized or?
15: Yeah, that's a good approximation.
13: And Bruce and his team were like,
15: oh,
13: this is great.
15: We know within about a month when the eggs were laid.
13: And they'd often wondered, like, how long does it take for octopus eggs to hatch?
14: Does science not know about the brooding period of octopuses?
15: Not deep water ones.
14: Oh.
13: Which was a totally different species of octopus and could have a totally different way of doing things, for all they knew.
15: We know so little about life in the deep sea that something like this can be very illuminating.
14: Did you have a name for her other than like 1006-B?
15: We just called her Octomom.
13: Oh.
14: Octomom.
13: Beautiful. So whenever they were out at sea and had time in their schedule, they'd toss in the robot sub, drop down,
15: and have a look
13: at Octomom. They dropped down in May, and there she is, a little figure huddled on the rock. A month or so later, there she is again, sitting on her eggs and warding off predators.
15: Crabs and shrimps on the rock. Who would have loved to chow down on her eggs?
14: So let's say I'm a crab and I see some lady sitting on 160 babies. So I figure my odds are pretty good that I can scarf at least 6 of them.
15: Not a chance.
14: Oh.
15: She is vigilant and relentless.
14: Couldn't I bite her?
15: Nope.
14: Or what about?
15: Nope.
14: No.
13: Yeah, what happens if a crab bites her?
14: Yeah, or pinches her.
15: She would squeeze the heck out of it.
14: Okay.
13: A couple months after that, they're zooming in towards the rock, and oh!
15: There she is.
13: Cleaning the eggs with an arm, like la la la la la.
15: And you can see the baby octopus inside the egg after a while.
13: Next visit?
15: Still there.
13: A couple months after that?
15: Oh.
13: There she is. Same old spot.
15: Ah.
13: October, still there?
15: You bet.
13: November?
15: Yes.
13: Curled around her babies, cleaning them, protecting them.
15: Mm-hmm.
13: And it's now been around like 6 months, something like that. And Bruce and his team start to notice that she was changing.
15: She became very pale. She clearly lost weight. And you could see over time that her eyes began to get cloudy. I say the human counterpart might be cataracts.
13: And according to Bruce, for an octopus, this is normal.
15: Most octopuses that we know about do not feed while they're brooding.
14: At all?
15: At all.
12: Oh, she's stuck to the rock with her jelly
13: beads there.
12: That entire time?
13: Yeah, she hasn't moved.
14: So that would mean that she was starving.
15: Yes.
13: And not just starving, but starving to death.
16: Octopus moms die after they reproduce.
13: Who is this?
16: Oh, this is Yan.
13: I know.
16: I was like, I'll talk to whatever voice is coming through the headphones.
13: So, Yan Wong.
16: I'm an evolutionary neuroscientist.
13: She's a postdoc at Princeton, but she did her PhD research on reproduction and death in the octopus. Now, she studied a shallow water species of octopus, which tend to have a very short life.
16: It typically only lives for a year.
12: Really?
13: Yeah.
12: That's it for an octopus?
13: I know. Isn't that crazy?
12: That seems... I mean, there's all the attention they get is being these brainy creatures.
13: I know.
12: and to think they're so ephemeral.
13: Now, the deep sea species like Octomom probably live a little longer than that. We don't actually know exactly how long. But Yan told me that all octopuses have a sort of similar life story. Like when you're a kid, you're just growing.
5: So you're just eating everything.
13: Then you hit puberty. You got to find a mate that won't eat you. Apparently that's a big risk. And when you do finally find that mate,
5: the male octopus reaches with one of its arms into the mantle.
13: The big balloony part of his body.
5: Reaches in there and removes a sperm packet.
13: And he tucks it inside the female's mantle. Here you go. And that's it. That's their sex.
5: The female can essentially decide when she wants to fertilize her eggs. Because once she lays them, you know, she's not going to move them.
16: So, yeah, she has to go do all of her favorite things one last time before she switches over.
5: Her last hurrah, her rumspringa.
16: Totally.
5: Yeah.
13: But when she decides the time is right, she'll find a safe spot and lay her eggs.
5: Then, as the eggs are about to hatch, she dies.
13: Now, the shallow water species of octopus that Yan studies, this sitting and taking care of your eggs phase doesn't last that long, only about a month. But with Octomom, since they knew virtually nothing about the species, the question was, how long would it go? How long would she sit on those eggs, not eating, slowly dying?
14: How often are you visiting her, every month or two or every three months?
15: No, no, no. There wasn't a regular pattern. This was sort of bootleg science. We were out there doing other things that we were supposed to do as part of our project up in the water column. And if we had a little extra dive time, we'd sneak down and check her out.
13: Which they did month after month after month after month.
12: If you keep counting, how far does it go?
13: Well, let's say year one.
12: Year?
13: Yeah.
12: Oh, wow.
13: Year one, they drop down. She's looking pretty rough. And there are all these crabs crawling around. And they're scientists, but they're also kind of having a hard time watching this octopus suffer, for lack of a better word.
15: And one of the things that we tried was we went down once and broke a couple eggs off a crab.
13: With a robot? With the robot?
15: Yeah. We have manipulator arms. We can do all kinds of neat stuff. So we broke off a couple of crab legs and offered them to her. She wouldn't have anything to do with it. We tried that, two, three times. Wow.
13: And one time in year two.
12: Year two!
13: They drop down, and they see that she is being circled by crabs.
15: Looking as though they were trying to mass an attack, if you will.
13: Like how many?
15: Three or four.
13: She's like, very weak at this point. And these crabs are, like, circling her, like you imagine, with pitchforks, like, around a witch, at a stake or something.
12: Back, you devils!
13: And Bruce and his team are like, oh, my God, like, what's going to happen? You know, could this be the end?
15: And, all right, so we couldn't hang around and
14: oh,
15: spend
14: man,
15: the day.
14: You are not... The kind of people, we would not hire you. If we were following somebody who was under attack by a group of crabs who had drawn a circle of death around her and said, no one shall pass, we would not go back upstairs. We would stay.
15: we had other things on our agenda.
12: Oh, come on. They just heard, they grabbed a crab last time. Just like shoo them away with the arms.
13: That's what I know. But they would come right back. I mean, they can't guard her.
12: But they leave her there in the dark being circled by crabs. Oh,
15: that was at the beginning of a week-long trip.
13: So they're out at sea doing their research, and all the while they're thinking, what happened to Octomom and the crabs?
15: So on our way back home, we thought, let's go check. Let's see how things are.
13: They drop in the sub. They drop down. They drop down, down, down, down, down, down, biting their nails.
15: As we try to find our way into the rock. And we're searching, searching, searching.
13: And then there, a white blob in the darkness.
15: It's like, okay, good. There she is. There she is. Still there.
13: And there are no crabs around her anymore. But
15: there were crab parts all over the seafloor below her.
14: So she killed them?
15: Yes.
13: So she has, yes. In her weakened state, torn them apart with her arm.
12: God.
15: All the folks in the control room on the ship and the pilots were all going, yay!
13: So you left for a week, and during that time, she fought, like, the battle of her life.
15: That's right.
14: Missed the whole thing.
13: And they are counting the eggs every single time, and she is still at 160.
15: We never saw any evidence that anybody had picked off one of the eggs.
14: Not a one?
15: Nope.
12: This is heroic.
13: It is heroic. She was wasting away and would eventually have to die, but it would have to be timed right with the hatching of the babies. Because if she were to lose her grip and drift off of the eggs, then a crab could come and just, you know, have a huge brunch. I mean, there was this tension of her holding on until...
14: they were ready.
17: Yes.
14: Well, doesn't it seem to you like there's like people like, you know, say... I'm going to be dying tonight, but I'm going to wait for Johnny to come home. You know? And then Johnny bursts through the door and say, look, and exchange a glance, and then, poof, mommy dies. It sort of feels a little like that.
13: Let's move on to year three.
18: What?
13: She's still
18: three
13: there.
18: 3 years?
13: Yeah.
18: This is...
13: I know, she's getting worse

0: What?
1: She's still
0: 3 years?
1: Yeah.
2: This is.
1: I know. She's getting worse.
2: And this is horrible and amazing at the same time.
1: I know.
2: Time.
1: She has not eaten anything. They are like aghast. She is just like this titan. Year four. We move on to year four. Like, it's just like unbelievable time. Let me give you a sense of like what is happening. So 2007, that's when they saw her. Boris Yeltsin dies. First iPhone released for sale in the USA. Big moments. 2008, the economy crashes. Obama is elected. Like, these huge things are happening. Right upstairs from her. She's just still doing that same thing. 2009, Usain Bolt breaks the world record for the 100-meter dash.
2: Bitcoin. I think Bitcoin happened somewhere in there.
1: Bitcoin, okay. 2009, Michael Jackson dies.
2: Wow.
1: 2010, those Chilean miners are rescued after 69 days.
2: Oh, my God.
1: I don't know if you remember that. They're trapped underground.
2: Yeah, of course. Wow.
1: Haiti has the huge earthquake, the worst they ever had in 200 years. 2011, we're moving on to 2011 now. The Arab Spring.
2: Oh, my God.
1: Same-sex marriage is legalized in New York State. Amy Winehouse, Steve Jobs, and Osama bin Laden all die.
2: All the while, Octomom has been sitting there withering, but killing crabs that come for her babies.
1: Like,
2: wow.
1: Not eating, but somehow remaining vigilant?
2: Just seems so crazy to me. Like, why would evolution make an animal that needs to gestate her babies that long?
1: Well, we don't know. Bruce and Yan both said that maybe it's because it's so cold down there that everything happens more slowly. Or maybe you need super developed babies because it's such a harsh environment. But basically, it's still a mystery. Like, they don't even know if Octomom is like this crazy freak of nature or if she's ordinary. Like, she's the only octopus of this species that anyone has ever watched do this.
2: Huh.
1: But my question was how? How can she survive this? Like, how can she just sit there not eating for 4 years and not just, like, just die?
3: It's just a totally bizarre thing, right?
1: It sounds like magic. Lucky for us, this is exactly what Yan studied for her PhD. How does Octomom manage to stay alive and defend her eggs, not moving, no food, for over 4 years?
3: Right, so we just didn't know.
1: Well, Yan says the answer lies in a very peculiar fact about the octopus's brain, which helps her pull off these last few deeply essential beats of her life.
3: If we were to think about the nervous system as, say, like an orchestra,
1: to understand how this works, Yan says you can think of all the different parts of the octopus's brain as different sections in an orchestra.
3: You know, like, the brass is going to take care of, like, vision or something like that. Or, you know, the strings are taking care of motor functions and things like that.
1: Maybe the basses regulating heartbeat, the woodwinds taking care of memory. And as she swims along, living her octopus life, the whole orchestra is playing, all the instruments doing their job. But as she lays her eggs, there's a shift.
3: A shutting down of processes that are normally functioning to keep the body going.
1: Every instrument in that orchestra starts to hush.
3: Everybody going quiet.
1: Except there's this one section of the orchestra.
3: Yeah, the optic glands. These are like two really tiny. They're kind of the size of, you know, a grain of rice.
1: They sit right between her eyes.
3: They have their solo at this point.
1: And would that be the opera singer? Or who is that? Who is everyone quieting to hear?
3: Well, let me think about this. It would not be, you know, a very common instrument. It's not a huge part of the brain. So it wouldn't really be a string. I don't think it would be like a wind instrument. Or maybe it would be a weird one, you know, like a bassoon or something like that. One where there's just one or two in a full orchestra.
1: Okay, I like that. So, as all the

0: other parts of the nervous system begin to drop away. The bassoon, these tiny grains of rice, have their moment. They're playing a very complicated chemical song that Yan is only just beginning to piece together. But she knows that part of the work they're doing is triggering a bunch of different chemicals.
1: Things like steroids, and it's insulin that enable it to stay alive without additional food intake.
0: And so, all the while she's down there, years and years being visited again and again by this robot, on the outside she looks like a very old lady. Pale skin, cataracts, flabby muscles. A little pale blob in the darkness.

she's very much alive. Alive in this incredibly centered, focused way. Year after year after year after year, she's playing her heart out.

0: Bruce, I just want to remind you about the chair thing.
1: Sorry.
0: No problem.
1: All right. Dylan's offered me a better chair. Let's say a more silent chair. So let me pick up my butt out of this one.
2: Okay.
1: Move it over to another one. Thank you, Dylan.
0: Did you have moments where you were like out buying eggs, bicycling, you know, cleaning the car, and just had this moment like, oh, she's there. I know exactly where she is. She's doing her job. Like these little moments of you living your life and her just constantly working as a mother.
1: Yeah, I thought about her all the time.
3: Okay, so we are at year four, is that where we are?
0: So we're at year 4.5.
1: 4.5 years.
3: Is that the world record for longest brooding period on planet Earth?
0: Yeah, it is.
3: Whoa.
1: We had been there a month before, and she was still there, looking pretty haggard, I've got to say, but she was hanging in there. And then one day, we dropped down and we're flying in towards the rock.
0: He's watching the screen up on the ship, just seeing darkness. Then there's the rocky outcrop. There's her spot.
1: And she wasn't there. We couldn't see her.
3: What does that mean? Does that mean
1: we knew we were at the right place? We could see the patch on the rock, and there were all of these tattered egg cases, just in the spot where she had been.
2: Tattered egg cases means that the babies had been born.
1: Well, the first thing we did was search: are there babies on the rock? Are the babies still here? Or did any of them survive? Or was it some sort of apocalyptic demise at the hands of all those hungry-looking crabs?
0: So they're frantically sort of searching around the rock, searching and searching and searching. And then they begin to see little babies that are her species. And they see a baby here and a little baby there.
1: Little octopuses crawling around.
2: Oh.
1: They'd been feeding and growing, and it was pretty clear that they were hatchlings from that clutch of eggs that we had observed.
0: Did they look like her? Like all the same? Well, there's the crescent, the crescent shape, and
1: sadly, no. And they were quite a bit smaller.
0: Yeah,
1: but it was clear that they were the same species.
0: And did you see her?
1: No, I'm certain that she had been consumed by some scavenger.
3: Oh my God. But you just want to give her a moment just to see it.
0: Yeah. Well, we kind of asked Bruce, like, can you help us imagine what that moment might have been like for her?
2: Since you don't know, because you missed it as usual, the actual big moment. Could you?
1: I must have gone out for a hamburger or something. Yeah.
2: Could you just, in your mind's eye, imagine the last moment here? Like was she dusting the eggs, or were the eggs beginning to hatch, or what?
1: We suspect that she stayed there until the last one had hatched.
0: You mean watching them?
1: Maybe not watching them, but feeling them. Guarding them.
0: Oh my gosh, that's amazing.
1: They are devoted moms.
0: So she would feel this activity that was new underneath her and then know that it was time to finally let go.
1: Right. Okay, relax, Mom. It's over. You did your job.
0: So cool. It's like handing off the baton of life.
3: Yeah.
0: Yeah. I love thinking about this story right now because we're all like kind of, I don't know, just needing to like hold on. There's this like sense of holding on.
3: Yeah.
0: And waiting and being patient and just like, I don't know, having faith and that kind of thing, you know, just kind of like being still and holding on, that she is just like giving us such a great model for.
3: Wow. It's, you know, hold on 1 second. I have to just put an end to this madness.
0: Yeah, go for it.
4: Emil, Tej,
3: Don't come in here. I'm working. Oh, my God. You know what I think about is the...
0: What?
3: It's so interesting. This is like the absolutely wrong soundtrack to the story that you're telling.
0: Oh, the kid's good.
3: You're
0: crazy.
3: Talking about a mother sort of lovingly suffering and then dying on behalf of her jelly beans. And I have these kids who are just like literally running around like savages right now because they're stir crazy. No, you know what I think? I think about it like it's so beautiful and heroic and poignant. But then I think about like, she's not telling, like, if you take the story away and you just imagine her experience, she's in the darkness for 5 years. And like, I wonder if she has no conception of anything except that somehow the disconnect between the experience she's having and the story we're telling about it is everything that I need to think about right now, because we're all trying to protect our jelly beans in a way. But then if you think about the experience of that, it can feel frightening and lonely and dark, you know?

0: Okay, so stellar jobs report with a lackluster footnote, a pretty important one too. Average hourly earnings were up 3.1% year over year last month. That's the slowest pace in more than 5 years. And in the last 6 months, the slowdown has been particularly sharp. Meanwhile, during the same period, of course, prices have been spiking from everything from gas to groceries. Marketplace's Mitchell Hartman reports.
1: As I was working on this story at the office this morning, I kept getting interrupted by workers from a local HVAC firm installing new cables and ductwork in the ceiling above my desk. So I figured I might as well ask, how's the job going compensation-wise? Kyle Wallace is a journeyman controls technician.
2: I mean, trending in the last couple of years, I've been getting consistent raises, but doesn't seem to really affect how much money that I'm able to spend because it's like I make more and more every year, but everything else is more and more expensive.
1: Since spring, after the Iran war started, wages have been losing ground to prices, says Kyle Moore at the Century Foundation.
3: The American worker is working harder, productivity is up, wage growth is tepid, prices are continuing to rise.
1: And why are wages so tepid? Well, first, there's the low-hire, low-fire job market, with workers hesitant to quit, says Bill Adams at Fifth Third Commercial Bank.
4: And one of the big drivers of workers getting higher wages is when they switch jobs to a higher paying one.
1: What would generate more wage growth?
4: A job market with more competition among employers for workers.
1: But right now, it's employers who have all the leverage. Frank Fiorelli at small business payroll processor Paychex has one idea why.
5: Maybe the threat of AI is preventing people from asking for wage increases.
1: So is there any light at the end of this wage growth tunnel? Fiorelli says weekly wages are rising for small business workers. They're working more hours because their employers
5: are trying to squeeze out as much from the existing folks that they have. Sooner or later, that leads to more hiring.
1: Add to that today's Out of the Ballpark jobs report, and Fifth Third Bank's Bill Adams says we're likely to see more job creation and more demand for workers going forward.
4: And so that means the job market is likely to tighten over the next 12 months.
1: Which he predicts will push wage growth higher again. I'm Mitchell Hartman for Marketplace.

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1: This final note on the way out today, here's one that got buried a bit this week. We got new trade numbers from July, and here they are. The U.S. trade deficit grew to its biggest gap in 16 months, up more than 24% from June to July. Shipments of computers, computer accessories, and semiconductors surged. Some experts argue tariffs don't really do a good job of actually reducing the trade deficit. Others say, whether they do or not, data center construction will outweigh it all. Our theme music was composed by BJ Lederman. Marketplace's executive producer is Nancy Fargali. Joanne Griffith is the chief content officer. Neil Scarborough is the vice president and general manager. And I'm Kristen Schwab. Have a great holiday weekend. We'll be back here on Monday.

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3: Good Friday evening. Happy holiday weekend. I'm KNAU meteorologist Lee Bourne. It's looking pretty quiet across the region this weekend. Monsoon rains will be localized Saturday over the White Mountains, Sunday across far northern and northwestern Arizona, and then Sunday again over the White Mountains. Otherwise, seasonally warm and partly cloudy. Mountain highs, mid-upper 70s. Navajo and Apache counties, mid-upper 80s. Prescott region, mid-80s. Verde Valley, mid-90s.
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4: This is The World. I'm Marco Werman. In the waning days of summer, many of us are trying to squeeze in one more vacation or at least a long weekend. If a road trip off the beaten path is on your agenda, this next story might strike a nerve. It's about a close call in the wilderness, as remembered by journalist Akshob Gidradas. He lives in Washington now, but back in India, his love for traveling far from home earned him a nickname, as he explained when sharing his account with GBH's Stories from the Stage.
5: I grew up in Bombay, India, on the West Coast. Being able to go to a new place outside India was enchanting. Getting immersed in the historic tales, the cultural fables, I enjoyed it. To my friends, I'd seen more places outside India than in India. So I became known as NRI, non-reliable Indian. Which is true. Even till today, I regret to say I haven't seen the Taj Mahal, but I've seen the Great Wall of China. So naturally, when this friend of mine said, we're going to take a road trip, I said, yes. It didn't matter that, you know, I didn't know 4 out of the 5 people on the trip. It didn't matter. I didn't know the logistics. It didn't even matter. I didn't know how to ride a motorbike because half the journey was on motorbikes. I just said, new place, why not? We're going to Manali, a place in the northern state of Himachal Pradesh. This was hometown to the Dalai Lama and other Tibetan monks. It epitomized tranquility of sorts. So I had spent 48 hours on an uncomfortable train journey from Bombay to Delhi, another 10 hours from Delhi to Manali, escaping 120-degree heat of summer. But I'm like, hey, if you have to get to heaven, you have to live a hard life. And when I got to Manali, it was heaven. It was beautiful mountains, mystic rivers, not the one in Boston, forests, tranquility all around. And then I realized

0: All this summer, we celebrated 2.5 centuries of U.S. independence. This Labor Day, Monday, the unofficial end of summer, we look back on our experiment in democracy.
1: This idea that America was a place where you could come and you could succeed and you could make a life has always been the thing that made America great.
0: Our nation's global reach, that's Monday on a special edition of The World. The World comes to you every weekday from GBH and PRX, broadcasting from the Nan and Bill Harris studio in Boston. We're also on YouTube at The World News GBH. I'm Marco Werman. Have a relaxing weekend. And as always, thanks for listening.
2: 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By the PRX Ambassador Council, whose members include Dodie and Billy Crockett, Catherine Harris and Tom Kaiser, and Judy Piggott. 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
4: 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I'm Scott Detrow.
5: And I'm Ilsa Chang. It was a week of brutal and deadly drone strikes in Ukraine, where people have been taking shelter from danger in the air for years now.
6: I'm very stressed, scared, and nervous.
4: Plus, the war in Iran has diesel fuel at an all-time high.
5: And in our science news roundup, what sustained hot weather does to our bodies.
7: We do know from prior literature that when it's hot out, people are under a lot of stress and behaviors change.
4: Also, a battle over who owns a popular beach along the Gulf of Mexico.
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8: Live from NPR News, I'm Dale Willman. After a week of deliberations, a Massachusetts judge declared a mistrial Friday in the case against Lindsay Clancy. Clancy was facing charges of murdering her three young children in 2023. Deborah Becker of member station WBUR covered the trial in Plymouth, Massachusetts, and she says it's not clear just what lies ahead for Clancy.
9: The district attorney has to decide if there will be another trial and whether it'll be on the same charges. Plymouth County District Attorney Tim Cruz says he hasn't decided yet, but he did say his office is charged with seeking justice for the three children that Lindsay Clancy admitted that she killed in 2023.
8: That's Deborah Becker of member station WBUR with that report. Clancy's lawyers say postpartum psychosis left her unable to control her behavior or understand that it was wrong. A federal judge in Boston has again blocked the U.S. Postal Service's plan to follow an order by President Trump. That order seeks to restrict mail-in voting for the midterm election. As NPR's Hansi Lo Wang reports, the Supreme Court is already set to review the Postal Service's plan.
10: The ruling by U.S. District Judge Indira Tawani effectively extends an earlier court order stopping the U.S. Postal Service from moving ahead with key parts of its plan. We should note USPS is a financial supporter of NPR. The Postal Service's plan involves delivering mail-in ballots only to people on voter lists that the states would have to turn over to the mailing agency. Judge Tawani found that plan is likely illegal because USPS has no authority to control voting by mail. While the legal fight continues, mail-in voting for the midterm general election has officially started, with North Carolina just beginning to send out its absentee ballots. Hansi Lo Wang, NPR News.
8: Diesel prices have hit an all-time high. The national average for a gallon now stands at $5.85. And as NPR's Willa Rubin reports, that's up more than $2 since the eve of the Iran war.
11: Much of our supply chain runs on diesel. Trucks, trains, tractors, nearly 90% of school buses. So when the price of diesel goes up, it hurts across the economy. And the price has been going up for several reasons. One, the Strait of Hormuz. Not much oil is getting through. Two, countries around the world have scaled back their exports of diesel. Three, jet fuel. The war drove up the price, so refiners made more of it, and we got less diesel. Finally, reason four, Ukraine has been firing at Russian refineries, taking many offline. It all adds up to a perfect storm, which could spill over into the price of food, the price of heating oil, and much of what gets shipped, which could mean an expensive few months to come. Willa Rubin, NPR News.
8: On Wall Street, all three indices closed lower on Friday. The S&P 500 was down by 29 points. This is NPR News. The Trump administration Friday imposed sanctions on a Turkish financial institution. Officials say it's part of an overall effort to cut critical financial lifelines for the Iranian government. The sanctions are part of a new administration effort called Operation Economic Outcast. The U.S. also targeted parts of an Egyptian bank's operations last week. Colorado's governor and a congressman are demanding the federal government stop rounding up wild horses by helicopter in the state. As Colorado Public Radio's Stina Sieg reports, almost 900 wild horses were recently captured in a remote part of that state.
0: Democratic Congressman Joe Neguse says he was horrified by videos of the recent roundup, during which 9 horses died.
12: Wild horses are part of the spirit of the American West, and I've long believed that the BLM needs to curb the inhumane ways in which they are conducting these roundups.
0: But the Bureau of Land Management says these roundups are needed to keep the horses from damaging the land and to stop them from starving on a drought-stricken range. The next roundup in the state is scheduled to begin September 10th. For NPR News, I'm Stina Sieg in Grand Junction, Colorado.
8: Former Cowboys running back Emmitt Smith is being sued by a Native American investment company over claims that Smith and his business partners misappropriated a $2.5 million loan. The loan was supposed to fund a wind farm project in Texas. In the suit filed this week, the company claims that the money was instead used to repay an investor in a previous deal he had with Smith. I'm Dale Willman, NPR News.
13: 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Duck.ai.
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14: On Saturday, the Fort Whipple Museum hosts a living history adventure beginning at 10. 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
5: This is All Things Considered from NPR News. I'm Elsa Chang in Culver City, California.
4: And I'm Scott Detrow in Washington. The U.S. job market rebounded last month after a disappointing July. A report out today shows employers added 162,000 jobs in August, and the unemployment rate held steady at a low 4.1%. So the job market looks stable at a time when we know inflation remains high. And that could impact the Federal Reserve's calculation as it makes a decision on interest rates later this month. NPR's Scott Horsley joins me now. Hi, Scott.
15: Hi, Scott.
4: Hiring was stronger in August than forecasters expected. Any sense what's going on?
15: Some of this really is a rebound after a very weak jobs report in July when both restaurants and public schools cut jobs. A lot of those losses were reversed in August. We also saw job gains in other sectors last month, including construction, manufacturing, and healthcare. There aren't a whole lot of jobs being added in those areas, but there also are not a whole lot of layoffs. Laura Ulrich, who's an economist at the job search company Indeed, says the labor market's kind of in a holding pattern.
16: If you already have a job, today's report overall is very positive, right? But if you're looking for work, I think this still remains quite a frustrating time because there's not a lot of churn going on. So it's still a difficult time to get a job.
15: One positive sign is that we did see more people coming off the sidelines in August and joining the workforce. Many of those newcomers did find work, so the unemployment rate remains very low.
4: I'm wondering, with that low unemployment rate, are employers having to pay more to attract workers?
15: A little bit more. Wages are going up, but not as fast as they had been, and that's another sign the job market's kind of stuck in neutral. Average wages in August were up 3.1% from a year ago. That's a smaller annual increase than the previous month. And Ulrich says lately workers' wages have not been keeping up with the rising cost of living.
16: This is why people hate inflation so much, right? They see when they go to the grocery store or fill up the tank or managing their monthly budgets that inflation is a tough tax on families.
15: Just today, the price of diesel fuel hit an all-time high, $5.85 a gallon. And of course, that has the potential to drive up prices for everything that moves by truck or train.
4: All right, so 160,000 new jobs. Who got them? Where'd they go?
15: 162,000. And here's an interesting detail. Almost all of those new jobs, nearly 98%, went to women.
4: Interesting.
15: Now, that's partly because the industries that added the most jobs, restaurants, healthcare, public schools, those are all industries dominated by women. But even in, say, manufacturing, which is often thought of as a man's career, more than half the 16,000 jobs added last month went to women. Ulrich says that's partly because factories increasingly need employees with specialized skills, not just strong backs, and women have been developing a lot of those skills.
16: If you talk to community colleges, for example, they will tell you they're having more women enroll in these programs. And so I think you're also seeing some of that women are choosing some of these other sectors that have been more male dominated.
15: Earlier this year, women surpassed men on the jobs tally, which has happened only a few times before. And since then, women have widened that lead.
4: Interesting. Now, how is this jobs report going to affect the Fed's thinking about interest rates?
15: Well, the Fed has to decide in a couple of weeks whether to raise interest rates, and odds of a September rate hike went up after this morning's jobs report, since it looks like the job market is strong enough to weather a rate hike. Of course, a lot's going to depend on what the inflation scorecard says when it comes out next week.
4: That is NPR's Scott Horsley, who does a good job covering the economy for us. Thank you, Scott.
15: Thank you.
5: President Trump has confirmed his two envoys, Jared Kushner and Steve Witkoff, are heading to Moscow and for the first time Kyiv in another effort to bring about peace talks. The last week in and around Ukraine's capital has been one of constant disruption and danger. The sound of air raid sirens were once a nighttime warning. And now they're blaring several times a day, alerting residents to incoming swarms of jet-powered drones from Russia. NPR's Joanna Kakissis reports from Kyiv.
17: Not long after we arrive at Olena Skulovatova's house outside Kyiv, we hear something that's rare in a country where the airspace is closed. It's the sound of a jet. Before this week, Skulovatova assumed it came from a Ukrainian military aircraft protecting the skies. Now she says it could very easily be a Russian jet-powered attack drone. I'm keeping track, she says, and I'm trying to explain to the kids what's going on, not only so they won't be afraid of every sound, but also so they understand. Skulovatova is an author. Her books include stories about children coping with war. More than a week of constant air raid sirens and jet-powered drone attacks have tested her daughters, ages 14, 11, and 9. The 14-year-old, Victoria, spent her first day in school in a shelter. A Russian drone crashed into a nearby university building.
18: We heard the windows break, the light fell there. Like, I got really scared. And it was like so loud, we all understood what happening.
17: When the teachers gave the students the all clear, she walked outside and saw the damage.
18: The cars that were near the building, they were all covered in this black powder, and I could also smell some really disgusting smell of something burning.
17: She is now attending online classes at home along with her two younger sisters. But the constant air raid sirens mean they have to run into their home's basement shelter several times a day. I ask 11-year-old Valeria how she feels.
6: I'm very stressed, scared, and nervous.
17: The new sound, she says, make her heart race. A few days ago, she and Victoria were playing in the backyard at night when they heard that jet sound. The dark sky turned orange. Victoria says a jet drone had crashed nearby. Her sister panicked.
18: She got really scared the time she cried.
17: Valeria forces a smile.
6: Yes, it was very scary. I just hear that noise. And then my mom said that we should go to the shelter.
17: This family, like most Ukrainians, know that their country does not have enough air defense supplies to intercept Russian missiles, which have also been striking the capital. Russia's new jet-powered drones travel as fast as some missiles. In another Kyiv suburb, Russian drones hit a production site for Coca-Cola. 42-year-old Oksana Semenyuk heard the explosion, the loudest she ever remembers. She says she feels far more vulnerable with jet drones attacking Ukraine.
19: Вони низько йдуть, їх дуже багато, може бути
17: They fly low, and there are a lot of them, she says, and we don't know where they will fall. In Russia, Ukrainian drones have been hitting energy and logistic targets all year in an attempt to weaken the Kremlin's ability to wage war. Olena Skulovatova, the writer and mother of three, says she supports this campaign, even if it brings more retaliation from Russia. Russians will at least feel the pain of war, she says, rather than continuing to live their lives while Ukrainians are killed. Joanna Kakissis, NPR News, Kyiv.
4: $5.85 a gallon. On average, that's how much diesel in the U.S. costs now. It is an all-time high. NPR Energy reporter Willa Rubin explains why and what that means for the price of, well, everything.
11: Much of the economy runs on diesel. Trucks, tractors, nearly 90% of school buses. Jaime Brito is the head of Dow Jones Energy, and he does not mince words about why diesel matters.
19: Diesel is the blood of the economy, is the engine in which you move goods, food, agricultural goods from the farm to the supermarket.
11: And when the price of diesel goes up, it hurts. It's gone up by more than $2 a gallon on average over the past year, according to AAA. The last time prices were this high, it was 2022, after Russia's full-scale invasion of Ukraine. And when I asked Brito about what's behind these record-high diesel prices, he asked,
19: "How much time do you have?" I mean, the diesel story, I would title it, you know, everything, everywhere, all at once, no?
11: In other words, it's not one factor driving up the price, it's all of them. Factor one, the Strait of Hormuz. Because of the war in Iran, not much oil is getting through it. Factor two, refineries around the world, like in China, have scaled back their exports so they can meet their own needs. Factor three, jet fuel. The war drove up the price of jet fuel, and consequently, airfare.
19: What refiners in the U.S. did is they tried to take opportunity of the price incentive to produce more jet fuel.
11: But making more jet fuel meant we got less diesel. Then factor four, the war in Ukraine. Ukraine has been firing at Russian refineries, taking many of them offline. Russia has stopped exporting its remaining diesel. It all adds up to a perfect storm.
19: So it's scary. I mean, the diesel situation, it's like the entire supply shock was concentrated throughout the supply chain into the diesel market, and this is what we have now.
11: That risks driving up prices for everything. Patrick DeHaan, petroleum analyst at GasBuddy, says
20: there's going to be a trickle-down.
11: A trickle-down to the price of food, because it's nearly harvest season, and lots of farm equipment runs on diesel. And with winter on the horizon, homes in part of the country use heating oil, which is functionally the same as diesel, so potentially more expensive. And frankly, anything that has to be shipped probably needs diesel.
20: If the cost of diesel is elevated, Americans are going to feel it indirectly through whatever they buy, whatever they have delivered, the groceries that they buy, the fruits that they eat, the meats, you know, all of it moves with diesel.
11: Which could mean an expensive few months to come. Willa Rubin, NPR News.

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1: Good Friday evening for Arizona Public Radio and Flex F. I'm meteorologist Lee Bourne. It's a quiet holiday weekend forecast for most of the region. We're looking at partly cloudy skies and seasonably warm afternoons. As for the monsoon rain, it'll be fairly confined Saturday. Storms look to develop over the White Mountains region. Then Sunday, storms across far northwestern and far northern Arizona. Then again, confined to the whites on Labor Day.
2: I'm Dr. Anthony Lizerwitz, and this is Climate Connections. Extreme heat can make people sick and harm them in other ways, too.
3: Think about your ability to make decisions, your judgments, your hand-eye coordination, your balance.
2: Barak Alamud is at the Harvard T.H. Chan School of Public Health. His team analyzed workplace injuries reported to the Occupational Safety and Health Administration in 2023. They found that injuries, like falls, burns, and cuts, were more likely on days when the heat index was higher than 85 degrees, and the risk climbed more sharply when it was hotter than 90.
3: We found that the risk of injury increases by about 20% when the heat index is 110 Fahrenheit versus 80 Fahrenheit.
2: And even people working indoors in industries like manufacturing and healthcare were more likely to be injured on hot days. In some cases, a lack of air conditioning could be to blame. In others, the causes may be less direct. For example, rates of violence go up during a heat wave, which could put emergency room personnel at greater risk of injury. So as heat waves intensify, it will be important to understand the risks that workers face and take steps to protect them.
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0: And I'm Elsa Chang. Time now for our science news roundup from Shortwave, NPR's science podcast. I'm joined now by Regina Barber and Nate Rott from the show. Hey to both of you.
7: Hey.
8: Hey, Elsa.
0: Hey. Okay, so as usual, you guys have brought us three science stories that caught your attention recently. What's in store for us this week?
7: Hurricane-induced evolution in lizards.
8: A new way to check the authenticity of certain artifacts.
7: Uh-huh. And new research that could link extreme heat to a range of health emergencies beyond heat stroke and dehydration.
0: Whoa. Okay, super relevant right now. But I want to start with these lizards who apparently are evolving because of hurricanes. What?
7: Yes. So this story is set on these two islands in the Caribbean. These islands were walloped by hurricanes Irma and Maria about a decade ago. Mm-hmm. And researchers wanted to understand how these hurricanes might have affected populations of lizards that live there. They're called Silver Key Anoles.
8: And in particular, they wanted to know why the surviving lizards from these hurricanes seem to have shorter fourth toes on their hind feet.
0: Shorter toes on their hind feet. What's up?
8: Well, the researchers think that these shorter toes might have given the lizards a selective advantage during these hurricanes where they endured these incredibly strong winds.
7: Yeah, it's physics. It turns out the shorter toe gives the lizard more leverage to hold onto the branch better than a longer toe. Hmm. And at Princeton University, evolutionary biologists tested this out. They put lizards in front of a fan to simulate tropical storm force winds.
0: Oh my God, poor lizards.
8: Yeah, we asked one of the researchers, Shane Campbell-Staton, if the lizards seem annoyed by this.
9: So they are as annoyed as you would expect from, you know, somebody blowing a bunch of wind in your face. You know, but the trials themselves are actually very short. A net catches them.
8: So the lizards were totally fine. And it turns out that the lizards with the shorter toe were able to cling on for a half a minute longer than ones with longer toes.
7: But what's really cool about this study is that researchers were able to confirm a specific gene that was linked to making these toes shorter, like showing that these hurricane force winds likely shaped the genes of subsequent like generations of these lizards, something they wrote about recently in the journal Current Biology.
0: Wait, so like, why did these scientists even get obsessed in the first place about the toes of these lizards?
8: Well, so by teasing apart all the genes at play here in follow-up research, they're hoping that it'll give geneticists a deeper understanding into how, you know, multiple genes interact with each other and the environment to drive changes in animals. And it could help researchers understand how other animals might be able to adapt to rapid changes in the future.
0: Ah, okay. All right, from lizards to artifacts?
7: Yeah.
0: Let's go.
7: Yeah.
8: Okay, so this study is looking specifically at clay artifacts like pottery, figurines, which, Elsa, if you've ever been to a museum, you know so. They hold a pretty important significance in human history.
7: Yeah. And one of the issues that museums and law enforcement agencies face today is that people will sometimes sell forged or fake clay antiquities.
0: Yeah, like they'll claim a piece of pottery or some figurine is thousands of years old when it's totally not.
7: Yeah, exactly, Elsa. And to be clear, this isn't new.
10: There was fraud of statues already in the Roman period, so it's something that goes back a long time.
8: That's Yoave Vaknin. He's a postdoctoral student at the Scripps Institution of Oceanography and the lead author of this new study, which describes a new way to determine whether something is legit or not.
0: Interesting. Okay, tell us how this works.
8: Magnetism,
7: Elsa. It's physics again.
8: Yeah. So when you take a piece of raw clay and you put it in a kiln, the iron-bearing minerals in that clay will align with the Earth's magnetic field.
0: Whoa.
10: Kind of like you can imagine a needle of a compass, but on the atomic level.
7: And when that clay starts to cool, the larger particles get locked into that position, creating kind of a permanent record of the Earth's magnetic field at that moment.
0: Wow. So it's like unique to that particular time and place on Earth. And scientists can use that data to date the pottery?
7: Unfortunately, no, because the objects have moved from their original position. But there are these smaller particles that don't get locked into position, and their magnetic signatures never really settle, so they move with the Earth's magnetic field over time.
8: Yeah, and the secondary magnetic signal can be erased by reheating the object. And what Yoave and his colleagues discovered is that it takes hotter temperatures to erase it in old objects than it does in new.
0: Huh. Okay, so you could theoretically test to see if an object is old or authentic versus new and forged just by reheating it?
8: Yeah, they tested old artifacts and they found that if it takes above 112 degrees Celsius to erase that secondary magnetism, the object is indeed more than 1,000 years old.
0: Huh.
8: Now, I will say, Elsa, you need very specialized equipment to do this, but the method described in the proceedings of the National Academy of Sciences could be used by museum curators or others to determine if artifacts are indeed legit in the future.
0: Well, speaking of heating or reheating, let's get to our final topic. Let's talk about these health issues linked to extreme heat.
7: Yeah, more on the serious news here. We know that climate change is linked to more frequent and more severe heat waves, but we still don't know the full impacts of those heat waves on human health. So researchers in Chicago analyzed almost a million ER and urgent care visits over the past 12 years. And they did this to find which diagnoses were correlated with periods of extreme heat in the city. Basically, going in without a preliminary idea of what they're looking for, just running through the data and looking for patterns.
8: Yeah, and what they found wasn't just like your typical culprits from heat, like dehydration or heat stroke. Really hot days were also associated with things like higher diagnoses of kidney failure, of skin rashes, of swelling, of mental and behavioral disorders, assault, and Elsa, even traffic accidents.
0: I mean, I feel like that kind of makes sense because when it's really hot, people kind of go out of their minds, yeah?
8: I mean, yeah, totally. So, like, researchers told us that, like, some of these more mental and behavior-related diagnoses, they might be due to heat stress. Like, let's listen to one of the researchers on this project.
11: We do know from prior literature that when it's hot out, people are under a lot of stress, mental, physiologic stress, and behaviors change. People are out more.
7: So that's Dr. Abel Koh. He lives in Chicago, where he's a professor of medicine at Northwestern University, as well as a practicing physician. And he was part of the team that did this research. They recently published a paper with these findings in the journal Science Advances.
0: Okay, got it. So now that they've found these associations, what do you do with them?
7: So Abel and the other experts we talked to said it's important to note that these are looking at associations, not causality. Mm-hmm. Maybe that's the next step, like figuring out why extreme heat might exacerbate these health issues and how to deal with it.
8: And Elsa, I want to just plug really quick. Speaking of extreme heat studies, NPR climate correspondent Alejandra Barunda has been working on a huge project with Boston University scientists to investigate undercounted heat-related deaths across the country. I highly encourage people to listen to it. Look for your county and track the number of heat-related deaths near you at npr.org.
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1: Early in his career, Eric Idle bought a rundown house in the French countryside.
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0: 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I'm Scott Detrow.
5: And I'm Elsa Chang. Who really owns a beach?
0: The question is anything but theoretical along a popular stretch of the Florida Panhandle, where in the waning days of summer, homeowners are battling beachgoers over who can sit in the sand.
6: So you're sitting at ground zero of the beach wars.
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7: BBC News with Fiona MacDonald. Police in Bolivia say an explosion at a military barracks in a town southwest of La Paz killed at least 2 people. At least 58 were injured. President Trump's envoys, his son-in-law Jared Kushner and Stephen Witkoff, are expected to arrive in Moscow later as part of a renewed effort to end the war between Russia and Ukraine. Mr. Trump indicated on Friday that they'd be taking new proposals for peace, but gave no details. Lebanon's health ministry says 3 people have been killed by Israeli strikes in southern and eastern Lebanon. The Israeli military said it was carrying out strikes in response to Hezbollah launching a drone attack towards Israeli soldiers in Lebanon. Houthi fighters and pro-government forces in Yemen have been battling each other in some of the worst clashes for years. At least 122 people are reported to have been killed. State-run television in China is reporting that more than 10 people have been caught in a landslide in Jiangxi province. Rescuers are reported to be heading to the location. The father of 3 young children killed by their mother in the United States has described as extraordinarily painful the prospect of reliving the tragedy through a retrial. Patrick Clancy was speaking after the judge declared a mistrial because the jury was deadlocked. Donald Trump has claimed that Michael Cohen, the key witness whose deposition helped secure the president's criminal conviction for falsifying business records, has retracted his testimony. Mr. Cohen, once Mr. Trump's lawyer, has yet to comment. And President Trump has issued an executive order to remove endangered species protection for grey wolves and the Mexican wolf. The move means ranchers could kill them to protect livestock. Conservation groups fear that could push wolf populations closer to extinction.
8: Stardate September 4th. Little red dots might be like Tootsie Roll Pops. Colorful on the outside, dark on the inside. They may consist of a glowing cloud of gas and dust encircling a supermassive black hole. And they could be telling us about the birth of the first big black holes in the universe. Little red dots were first seen in 2022 by Webb Space Telescope. Since then, it's discovered hundreds of them. They're compact but extremely bright. And they're so far away that we see them when the universe was no more than about 1/10 of its current age. Astronomers have proposed several explanations for them. One is the idea of a black hole surrounded by gas and dust. A recent study looked at a dot that was behind a huge cluster of galaxies. The cluster's gravity magnified the view of the dot, making it easier to suss out its details. Its heart is a black hole about 50 million times the mass of the Sun. The surrounding cloud is no more than half that mass. As material in the cloud funnels inward, it gets hot, lighting up the rest of the cloud. The gas and dust absorb blue light, so we see only red. Astronomers have pondered the formation of early galaxies for decades. They've wondered whether the giant black holes in their hearts formed first, or if the galaxy came first and the black hole formed later. The new findings suggest that in at least some cases, the black hole came first, born at the heart of a little red dot. You can find out more about black holes in Stardate magazine. Details at stardate.org. For the McDonald Observatory, I'm Billy Henry.
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0: From NPR News, this is All Things Considered. I'm Scott Detrow in Washington.
11: And I'm Elsa Chang in Culver City, California. Well, the Trump administration says it will break ground on its D.C. arch in the next 2 weeks, even though the project has yet to receive federal approval. The 250-foot arch would tower over Arlington National Cemetery and the Lincoln Memorial. It's already drawn public pushback, and a lawsuit is now escalating. NPR's Rachel Treisman joins us now to talk about all of this. Hi, Rachel.
12: Hey, Elsa.
11: Okay, so I know that you've been covering a lot of hearings, a lot of questions about the arch over the last few months. What changed this week?
12: Right. So Interior Secretary Doug Burgum said yesterday that, quote, excavation work will begin in the next 2 weeks at the traffic circle on Arlington Memorial Bridge, where this administration wants to put the arch.
11: Okay.
12: Now, any structure this big would be controversial, since it will, of course, impact things like road and air traffic, not to mention some pretty key views of the city. U.S. Representative Don Beyer, a Democrat, represents the part of Virginia where the arch would stand.
13: 250 feet is twice as tall as the Lincoln Memorial, half as tall as the Washington Monument. You'll be able to see this from almost any place inside the Beltway.
12: The administration's own National Park Service agrees. It said in a report last week that the arch would disrupt the historical significance of dozens of nearby sites. But the government still wants to move forward, so quickly that it's announcing this work before it's even gotten final approval.
11: Yeah, tell us more about that. Like, what steps has the administration taken so far, and what steps are left?
12: There are two federal panels that need to review this kind of construction in D.C.
11: Mm-hmm.
12: The first, the Commission of Fine Arts, gave final approval to the design back in May. Its members were all appointed by President Trump. The second, the National Capital Planning Commission, which is also led by administration appointees, has given some green lights, but it hasn't granted final approval yet, and it doesn't meet again until October. There are also a bunch of federally required reviews still underway about things like aviation safety and historic preservation. The White House told us in a statement that it is still seeking those approvals and is only starting work that, quote, helps in the process. But Beyer isn't surprised that the administration wants to move quickly.
13: I think Republicans expect that in 9 weeks they're going to lose the majority of the House, maybe the Senate. And that this project is going to be endangered by a new Democratic majority that actually stands up to Trump.
11: Huh. Well, meanwhile, a group of Vietnam War veterans has already sued the government to try to block construction of this arch. They say it desecrates the cemetery, that the project needs congressional approval. Can you talk about where does that lawsuit stand right now?
12: Well, also on Thursday, the same day as Burgum's announcement, lawyers for the federal government asked the judge in that case to dismiss it altogether. And they cited last week's Supreme Court ruling in a different construction case over the White House ballroom. The court said there that the historic preservation group that sued over the construction of the ballroom didn't have the legal standing to do so. And so now the government's lawyers are saying that same reasoning should apply to the arch. But Nicholas Sansone, the lawyer leading this arch lawsuit, says this case is completely different. For example, the veterans suing over the arch have deep ties to Arlington National Cemetery and a lot at stake, especially now.
14: The Supreme Court's decision in the ballroom case has made clear that once construction starts, it's very hard to walk it back.
12: He's with Public Citizen, the nonprofit representing the veterans, and they're asking the court to weigh in on the government's plans quickly.
11: That is NPR's Rachel Treisman. Thank you, Rachel.
12: Thank you.
0: Nearly every state holds a state fair, and Minnesota has one of the biggest in the country. For years, the Crop Art Exhibition has been one of its most popular attractions. This year, many works on display portrayed what happened when federal immigration enforcement officers came to the state for the Trump administration's Operation Metro Surge. Minnesota Public Radio's Alex V. Cipolli reports.
15: On this day, hundreds of people are waiting outside the State Fair's Agriculture Horticulture building. It's home to the crop art exhibit. Joe Carlson has been in line for an hour.
16: First of all, I'm shocked how long the lines are this year.
15: Carlson says it's worth the wait. Crop art is one of the state's traditions. Participants must use seeds and plant parts from native crops in their design.
16: It's like uniquely political. It's like art form born of the cold and like our agricultural traditions, a creative expression of, I don't know, the current sentiments that are happening here in Minnesota too.
15: Crop art has been part of the fair for decades. This year, there are a record-breaking 600 pieces. While many touch on pop culture and history, many others depict the Trump administration's anti-immigration surge. In the winter, thousands of immigration and border enforcement agents came to Minnesota with the stated purpose of deporting undocumented immigrants. It was a turbulent couple of months. So artist Jennifer Nelson decided to show Minnesota's turmoil by creating her version of Pablo Picasso's 1937 masterpiece, the anti-war painting, Guernica.
17: What Picasso was doing was letting people know that when acts of war happen, when authoritarian governments kind of flex their muscles and go heavy-handed, it is always regular people that paid the price. And I think we felt that really heavy in the Twin Cities this year.
15: Instead of Picasso's anguished horse, Nelson's piece depicts a rising loon. The loon is the Minnesota state bird, which became a symbol of community resistance during the surge. There are also images of Alex Preddy and Renee Good, two Minnesotans killed by federal agents. And Liam Canejo Ramos, the 5-year-old boy wearing a blue bunny hat who was detained by ICE. And
17: there are images that are protesters that are one figure in the painting represents all the neighborhood watch people I would see lining the immigrant business corridor nearest my house.
15: Ike Whiting made 5 pieces of art in response to the ICE deployment. He points to one with a big orange whistle.
18: This represents a grassroots organization that was formed after the surge began as a group that offered legal observation, mutual aid, lots of support for the community of neighbors who were being harassed and stolen by the federal government. So this whistle represents the whistles that patrollers and observers had.
15: This year, one artwork proved to be especially controversial because it displayed the numbers 8647. A local media outlet and some people online viewed it as a threat, since using the number 86 broadly means to get rid of, and Trump is the country's 47th president. The artist Tamara Sawyer asked for the piece to be removed from the fair after being harassed online, and in a statement said there was no threat intended, but they do want to see the president impeached and removed from office. Whiting says there is a rich history of crop art created in response to political and current events.
18: There have always been pieces that talk about political things, right? Because that's what art does. Crop art is no different than any other art form.
15: Fairgoer Margaret Grosspeach says it's cathartic to see the government's anti-immigration enforcement surge captured in crop art.
19: Things happened on our street. It was very real, and we don't want it lost. So for it to be memorialized and remembered is quite important.
15: The Crop Art Exhibition at the Minnesota State Fair will be up through Labor Day. Many pieces can also be seen at cropart.com. For NPR News, I'm Alex V. Cipolli in Falcon Heights, Minnesota, near the Twin Cities.

0: You're listening to All Things Considered from NPR News. Each week, a guest draws a card from NPR's wild card deck and answers a big question about their life. Sarah Bareilles is out with a new album and documentary, both titled Good Grief. The project is partly about processing the deaths of two of her close friends. Bareilles talked with wild card host Rachel Martin about her relationship to crying.
1: When's a time you realized you were on the right path?
2: Like, I wrote this book of essays called Sounds Like Me. Mm-hmm. And it was so hard. And I sort of hated writing this book. But I started doing this practice where I was writing letters to myself at different ages. Yeah. And it was so profound. It was so profound to really sit with the sense of myself at age 12 and at age 22 and the things that change and the things that stay the same in that kind of like wrestling with, am I enough? That it just like takes different forms over our life, I think. But I was sitting in the lobby of the Marlton Hotel when I had my laptop there, and I was like, just crying, like so self-important, like just all my wisdom. But that's what, you know, that is actually something that happens to me. Like I will like spontaneously start weeping if I kind of hit something that feels especially true or especially resonant.
3: I am a bit of a crier.
2: Yeah.
4: I love that.
3: I'm a big feelings forward person, but I feel very insecure about it to this day.
2: Oh.
3: I do. Do you ever, do you apologize when you start to cry?
2: Not anymore.
3: Mm.
2: My mom used to, so my mom is a big crier too, and she loves to take credit for my crying. Mom, my crying is mine. No, but she used to say this thing, listen to my words, not to my tears, because there is like a, almost like a spontaneous overwhelm. And I spent so much time, especially in early meetings, for example, like I remember meetings around, you know, boardroom tables in the label for the first time. And literally just the sense of being in an overwhelming situation would make my eyes start. I would just have my lips quivering and I'm like feeling overwhelmed. I need to cry. And I would fight it so hard.
3: Yeah.
2: I don't apologize anymore. Mm-hmm. I really think crying, my God, it means you are feeling into your own humanity.
3: Yeah, I mean, I agree. It's just reflexive. I'm trying not to.
2: Yeah.
3: But it is a reflexive habit that now when I notice it, I'm like, oh, I hope I'm not making you uncomfortable. I'm so sorry. I'm so sorry if my emoting is making you uncomfortable.
2: Oh my God. May we all just learn to be a little more comfortable with emotions. Can you imagine what the world would look like?
3: No, if people were allowed? Completely.
2: When I think about talking to my best friends or my sisters, like if they start to cry, it's not even, it's subconscious. Like I'm immediately crying too because I'm like, oh, I'm with you in your,
3: Yeah.
2: So go ahead and cry.
3: Okay,
2: I will
3: thanks.
2: Cry with you at any point.
0: You can watch the full conversation

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0: thanks.
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2: You can watch the full conversation with Sarah Bareilles on YouTube by searching for NPR Wildcard. Her new album, Good Grief, is out now.
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7: Picture yourself at the beach, waves crashing, salty air on your face. What's that smell? This is Sandra Tsing Lo with the lowdown on science. That fresh ocean breeze might not be as clean as you think. Enter Matthew Pendergraft and team from University of California, San Diego. They studied coastal waters near the U.S.-Mexico border. Using DNA sequencing and chemical detection tools, they tracked what was in the water and in the air above it. What'd they find? Sewage-associated bacteria not only in ocean water, but also in sea mist. These bacteria work their way from sewers into the coastal air we breathe. So be careful. What goes into the ocean may come right back at us.
8: The Lowdown on Science is a production of University of California Irvine Science Communication and LAist 89.3.
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2: This is All Things Considered from NPR News. I'm Elsa Chang.
4: And I'm Scott Detrow. If you're headed for a final beach visit this Labor Day weekend, do you know where it is okay to set up your beach chairs and umbrella and where it is not? A battle is heating up along a popular Gulf of Mexico destination in northwest Florida over who gets to use the beach and where. NPR's Debbie Elliott reports.
10: South Walton County, Florida boasts 26 miles of shoreline, including the Tony Beach towns of Seaside, Watercolor, and Alice Beach along scenic State Highway 30A.
11: This stretch of beach along the Florida Panhandle is known for its emerald, crystal clear waters and the white sand that makes this sound when you walk on it. It's kind of squeaky. Listen.
12: Can't beat the beaches. Nothing like them anywhere in the world.
10: Dave Rauschkolb is founder of the nonprofit group Florida Beaches for All. He's brought me to a neighborhood access point in Santa Rosa Beach, where a boardwalk leads to a pocket of public beach sandwiched between multi-million dollar Gulf Front homes.
12: So on a busy day, this would just be packed between the signs. See the private sign there, the private sign there?
10: Security guards are posted under red umbrellas at the end of the boardwalk. Surrounding landowners have hired them to keep people from spilling over onto their beaches. Rauschkolb, a restaurateur who grew up surfing nearby, says that's just wrong.
12: What we're fighting for is the right for people to go to a public access and walk as far as they want with their beach chairs and set up on any beach.
10: But homeowners here say that encroaches on their property rights. Eric Wilhelm is an entrepreneur from Marietta, Georgia, who spends about half his time at his beach house here, perched on stilts overlooking the Gulf.
13: So you're sitting on ground zero of the beach wars.
10: He's enjoying a cigar on the deck, looking out over the beach below.
13: To argue, you know, whether or not I consider your property is like saying I want to come sit in your backyard.
10: Wilhelm says he's had to call the sheriff about people trying.

0: trespassing at his house.
1: People always come up on the decks to watch the sunsets. The big problem that people have here is there's no restrooms at any of these beach accesses right along here. So people will come in off the beach and they'll find a house that doesn't look like there's anybody in it, and they'll come up and they'll do dirty things underneath the house.
0: He says talk of abolishing private property rights and opening all the beaches amounts to communism. Wilhelm is among the property owners who prevailed in a protracted legal battle with Walton County over beach access. The conflict has been escalating for a decade, including county ordinances and changing state laws. What's left is ambiguity, says Walton County Sheriff Mike Adkinson. His deputies are caught in the middle.
2: Someone who is in favor of the beaches being open to everybody, they say the sheriff's officer jackbooted thugs. To people that own the private property, they say we're godless liberal communists who allow everybody to go on their beach.
0: Adkinson, who's been sheriff since 2009, says he's getting more calls than ever over beach disputes. He says deputies can't judge legal property boundaries, so they mostly just try to lower the temperature when there's a standoff.
2: I will tell you, in a decade, I don't think we've made an arrest for trespassing on the beach because we've been able to resolve these.
0: The sheriff is being sued by Brian Littrell, a member of the band The Backstreet Boys. Littrell's waterfront property here has become a flashpoint in the beach battles.
3: What's his crime? Owning the house?
0: Peter Tickton is his lawyer.
3: You know, let's say people came onto your backyard and they decided to have their own barbecue on your backyard, and the homeowners called the sheriff's office and said, hey, could you do something about this? And if the sheriffs came and talked to the people but didn't even tell them that they have to leave, they are basically part of the problem.
0: Littrell has also filed a civil lawsuit against a woman for trespassing. Her supporters say she was within her rights, sitting seaward of the mean high tide line, considered public space. That's roughly where the surf laps the shore. Beach activist Sarah Day has created an app called Shoreline Defender to help people figure out where they can be.
4: The tide is coming up right now. High tide is at 12:15. So you can see you don't have a lot of space, but you can see all that wet sand over there. You can be there.
0: She was motivated to develop the free app after a private security guard tried to kick her family off a beach.
5: It is not telling you to trespass. It is giving you a bandwidth of how much sand you might have at any given time.
0: Day says a beach should bring solace, not conflict.
5: If you live in a coastal community anywhere in the United States, you need to be watching this because we never thought it would happen here, but here we are. You need to be on high alert.
0: Indeed, conflicts are brewing elsewhere in Florida, and that's led to a grassroots campaign for a state constitutional amendment allowing public beach access from the dune line to the water. Rapid development has created a land squeeze here along 30A. It used to have a sleepy, laid-back vibe with low-density development, but Walton County's population has more than doubled since 2000. Its beaches drew more than 4.5 million visitors last year, according to the county tourism office.
6: Everybody wants to be here, and the infrastructure has not been developed for everyone to be here.
0: That's Linda Miller, who has witnessed the boom in her 28 years as a real estate agent here. She says the county government should have been preserving more public beach long ago. The battle over access has upended her business, making it harder to sell properties that are not directly on the Gulf because clients worry they or their renters won't be able to get a spot on the prized beaches. She gets the dilemma.
6: It's a hard call to make because I understand those people that paid $40 million for their Gulffront property don't want Bubba and them out there with tent.
0: Still, she thinks the no trespassing signs and security guards are out of hand.
6: And that beach belongs to God, not anybody. You can buy it, but you can't own it.
0: Some private landowners have proposed a beach share program in exchange for tax breaks, but haven't come to terms with the county. Other proposed solutions include a beach renourishment project that would pump new sand on shore, creating additional public beach property. For beach advocate Dave Rauschkolb, a statewide fix is the answer.
7: We need a constitutional amendment in Florida that will guarantee all of Florida's beaches are public. And that's what Oregon did, that's what Texas did, that's what Hawaii did. And if there ever was a state in our nation that should have public beaches everywhere. It should be Florida.
0: He says the beaches are why people come to Florida in the first place. Debbie Elliott, NPR News, Santa Rosa Beach, Florida.

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4: I'm going to declare that the jury is deadlocked, and I'm going to declare a mistrial.
5: The judge declares a mistrial in the case of Lindsay Clancy.
6: She's the mother in Massachusetts who's been charged with murdering her three children.
5: For Friday, September 4th, this is All Things Considered from NPR News. I'm Elsa Chang.
6: And I'm Scott Detrow. Even though floodwaters have receded in Nepal, threats to physical and mental health persist.
7: We know in the community there are pregnant women who have expected delivery date coming in the next few weeks. So we set up a basic medical tent so that health services can resume.
5: Also, a new book about 9/11 memorials across the country built with steel from the original World Trade Center.
8: You don't realize what it is. It just looks like another thing installed in public space. And when you do realize what it is, it's very moving.
6: And no surprise, Dolly Parton has been climbing the Billboard charts.
5: First, this news.
9: Live from NPR News, I'm Dale Willman. President Trump says the U.S. may hit Pickaxe Mountain in Iran. The site is home to a big part of Tehran's nuclear program, NPR's Franco Ordonez reports.
10: President Trump says the U.S. may end up striking the underground nuclear facility very soon. The president has repeatedly boasted that through U.S. Space Force, the United States is able to watch every square inch of the area.
11: We know everybody that's moving at Pickaxe. We know everybody that's moving everywhere, all over Iran. And if anything goes bad, we hit them. We hit them hard.
10: It's not the first time Trump has threatened to strike the mysterious underground facility. He spoke of bombing the site after satellite images appeared to show construction happening on nearby tunnels that were also close to another nuclear facility bombed by the U.S. Franco Ordonez, NPR News, the White House.
9: The U.S. job market had a major turnaround in August. The news surprised Navy Federal Credit Union economist Heather Long.
12: The August jobs report was wow. 162,000 jobs added is three times what was expected. There were a lot more people searching for jobs in August. The job gains were way more than just healthcare. And the unemployment rate remained low at 4.1%.
9: Revisions to figures from earlier months also added 55,000 jobs to June and July payrolls. But the cost of diesel fuel hit a record price on Friday, rising to a nationwide average of $5.85 a gallon. Wall Street responded to the mixed news by dropping across the board, with all major indices down for the day. A federal judge in Minnesota has ruled against Elon Musk's artificial intelligence company in its challenge to a ban on explicit deepfake photos. As NPR's Bobby Allen reports, Musk's lawyers argue the ban is a free speech violation.
13: Musk's xAI lets users generate sexual images using artificial intelligence, including realistic-looking images that remove people's clothes. After a law in Minnesota banned AI services known as nudify apps, xAI sued, alleging that the rules violate the First Amendment. Now, a federal judge in Minnesota is allowing the state to enforce its crackdown on sexually explicit deepfakes, but Musk's suit can go forward in the meantime. Other states, including Texas and California, have passed laws targeting the proliferation of AI-powered nudify apps. Bobby Allen, NPR News.
9: A Massachusetts judge declared a mistrial Friday in the murder case against Lindsay Clancy. Jurors could not agree on whether she was criminally responsible when she strangled her three young children in 2023. She had faced life in prison without parole if she was convicted of first-degree murder. Her lawyer said postpartum psychosis left her unable to control her behavior. You're listening to NPR News. Israel has released five prisoners to the International Committee of the Red Cross as part of a deal with Lebanon. In return, Lebanon has agreed to search for the bodies of Jewish Lebanese citizens missing since the civil war decades ago. The release follows negotiations mediated by the U.S. After a decades-long legal fight, 145 survivors of alleged sexual abuse by Catholic clergy and staff in a Minnesota diocese will be paid $30 million. As Minnesota Public Radio's Molly Castle Work reports, the survivors reached a settlement with the diocese's largest insurer that could have implications for similar cases.
14: The settlement with the United States Fire Insurance Company covers alleged incidents of abuse dating back to the early 1960s. Attorney Jeff Anderson represents the survivors. He says the agreement sets an important precedent.
15: For years, the insurance industry and this insurance company have been refusing to pay fair value on these cases. In Minnesota, in California, in New York, and across this country, this is a breakthrough.
14: The Winona-Rochester Diocese settled the abuse claims in 2021, but the insurer had refused to pay until now. The insurer's parent company did not respond to a request for comment. For NPR News, I'm Molly Castle-Work in Rochester, Minnesota.
9: Serena and Venus Williams are out of the U.S. Open women's tennis doubles after losing in a match tiebreaker Friday. The sisters blew a 5-0 lead in the 10-point tiebreaker and were beat by Hao Ching-Chen and Maya Joint. Serena had left tennis but came back this year at the age of 44. I'm Dale Willman, NPR News.
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17: It's All Things Considered from NPR News. I'm Scott Detrow in Washington.
5: And I'm Elsa Chang in Culver City, California. The judge has declared a mistrial in the case of Lindsay Clancy. This is the Massachusetts woman who's been charged with murdering her three young children in 2023.
4: At this point, I'm going to declare that the jury is deadlocked, and I'm going to declare a mistrial.
5: After a week of deliberations, jurors said that one member was a holdout. And today, Clancy's lawyer asked the Massachusetts State Supreme Court to remove that juror. That did not happen. Deborah Becker from member station WBUR has been covering this trial in Plymouth, Massachusetts, and joins us now with more. Hi, Deb.
18: Hello.
5: So tell us more about what happened in the courtroom today leading up to the judge declaring this mistrial. I mean, it sounds like there was a bit of drama.
18: Yeah, there was a lot of drama, actually. And these jurors, we should say, have been deliberating for about 36 hours. When Judge William Sullivan said he was going to declare a mistrial initially this morning, Lindsay Clancy's attorney asked for an emergency stay. Defense attorney Kevin Reddington asked to have one juror removed. He said the jury foreperson had reported that one holdout juror of the 12 would not follow the law, and that was what was preventing a unanimous decision. So Massachusetts highest court held an emergency hearing this afternoon, but eventually denied the defense request. And then the judge called a mistrial. And, you know, it was really emotional. Many of the jurors were visibly upset. Some dabbed their eyes or covered their faces. And Judge Sullivan thanked them for their work during the 7 weeks of this trial.
19: I watched every day, day after day, week after week, all of you performing that duty that you braced for.
18: And it was tense throughout the day. Everyone was expecting this verdict, so yeah. The courthouse was super crowded. Spectators had to go to an overflow room that was set up. And, of course, it was full of media today.
20: Yeah, so much buildup. So explain what happens when a judge declares a mistrial. They could theoretically start all over again, right?
18: They could. The district attorney has to decide if there will be another trial and whether it'll be on the same charges. Plymouth County District Attorney Tim Cruz says he hasn't decided yet, said no announcement is going to happen today. But he did say his office is charged with seeking justice for the three children that Lindsay Clancy admitted that she killed in 2023.
21: This was and has always been about getting justice for those three little babies.
18: And Cruz said he realizes that a lot of important issues were raised in this trial, such as the difficulties getting adequate postpartum mental health care. But he said his office's job is to prosecute crimes. And that sentiment actually was brought up during the prosecution's closing arguments. And, you know, I contacted criminal defense attorney David Nathanson, who's not involved in this case, and he expects that if there is a second trial, Cruz would have to handle it differently.
22: They brought all the vast resources of the state to bear on this woman, and they still weren't able to secure a conviction.
20: And I know that Lindsay Clancy's defense lawyer has been pretty aggressive throughout this case. I'm curious, how did he react to all of this?
18: Yeah, well, he said that he was, you know, really ready for another trial. And he said, you know, that it's likely that it will go forward again. But he said this has really been difficult for Clancy.
23: It's not right what she had to go through because she grieves the loss of those three children.
18: And Clancy remains held in a state hospital pending next steps in this legal process.
17: There's been a lot of legal back and forth and a lot of tension in the Lindsay Clancy trial, all overseen by Judge William Sullivan. After declaring that mistrial, he thanked the jury for their service by referencing a quote from Winston Churchill.
19: You knew how difficult the case was going to be to listen to facts-wise, but still, you braced for that duty.
17: Judge Sullivan himself also braced for that duty. So for some insight into his role and choices, we are joined by Nancy Gertner. She's a former federal judge now at Harvard Law School. Judge Gertner, thanks for joining us.
24: It's good to be here.
17: I'm hoping as best as you can get us inside the head of Judge Sullivan. If you had gotten that note from the jury this morning that they were deadlocked for the third time, what would you be thinking if you were presiding over this case?
24: Well, it wasn't just the deadlock. They had said multiple times that they were deadlocked. It was when the foreperson said that one juror, according to the reporting, quote, refuses to listen to the law. And at that point, what the judge did, which I would have done as well, is he brought all the jurors in. This, I think, was yesterday. And he talked to each of them individually at sidebar.
17: Mm-hmm.
24: One would hope to somehow shake off more information than just refuse to follow, to listen to the law. In other words, have someone say, here's what this person said, or this person said, I don't care about judges' instructions, or something. So he had a personal conversation with each juror at sidebar, and then he turned to the jury and redid his reasonable doubt instructions. That didn't affect anyone. No one came forward. There was nothing more information that he had than refuses to listen to the law. Today, he gave another instruction in which he said, you have to follow my rules, even if you disagree with them.
17: Yeah.
24: So the problem at that point is refusing to listen to the law could mean I'm not going to follow the law.
17: Mm-hmm.
24: Could mean I have some doubts, but they're not reasonable.
17: Mm-hmm.
24: I think it is ambiguous. And, it's fraught when you have to knock off a deliberating juror, and he was cautious about not doing that.
17: That's when I'm wondering, though, what is the best argument against taking that step if it was really one person and a matter of not wanting to follow the clear instructions? Well, why not just remove the juror and replace them?
24: Well, because, I mean, 11-to-1 jury is an 11-to-1 jury. In other words, that's a deliberating jury. Typically, 11-to-1 doesn't hold. Usually, the jury, the one will cave in. But if you had someone who actually had legitimate doubts about the case, you don't have a right to take them off the jury. But I think what I'm trying to get at is trying to get to the bottom of what this one juror was saying is incredibly difficult.
17: Yeah.
24: And he did it. He tried it through individual questioning of the jury. Then he tried to sort of hammer home his instructions again, and he got no further information. There are surely cases in which jurors have been removed mid-trial. Not happened very often. Sometimes a juror overhears a racist statement. Sometimes you have a juror who is really intransigent and not getting along with the others. But he didn't have any more information then one juror refuses to listen to the law. And that wasn't enough.
17: Judge, we've got just about a minute left, and I'm hoping you can help us understand just how limited a judge is and what your options are at that point when you want to know more about what's going on here. It seems like there could be a serious problem, but if you do too much, you can tamper with a jury deliberation. What are you thinking in that moment?
24: Well, the general rule is you do it as little as possible to interfere with a sitting jury and a deliberating jury. And, you know, when you go over what he did, none of what he did shook out anything further than the statement he, you know, that the person was not following the law. I mean, I'm not sure that there was more that he could have done under the circumstances. We're going to find out now, no question about it, from the jurors. Again, there are ways in which a judge can intervene. But he had to have a threshold, enough information to intervene. And the question was whether this was going to be enough.
17: From all you could see from following this case, do you think he made the right decision, took the right path here?
24: I think he did. I, in watching the case, I certainly thought that she was going to be acquitted based on the evidence that had come in. But I sympathize with the judge at this moment that he did what he could.
17: Former Judge Nancy Gertner, now at Harvard Law School, thank you so much for your time.
24: You're very welcome.
20: 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Stephen Thompson of NPR Music has more.
0: The three biggest chart hits of Dolly Parton's singing career all re-enter this week's Billboard Hot 100. Here You Come Again and Islands in the Stream both land inside the top 50, and the former chart topper 9 to 5 re-enters the chart at number 18. Working 9 to 5. But two more Parton classics hit new chart peaks decades after their release. I Will Always Love You was a blockbuster for Whitney Houston in the 90s, but Parton's original version had never even cracked the Hot 100. Now Parton's I Will Always Love You enters the chart for the very first time at number 27. We'll always love you. The highest charting Dolly Parton song in the aftermath of her death is Jolene, which peaked at number 60 back in 1974. Now it re-enters the Hot 100 at number 16. Jolene, Jolene, Jolene, Jolene. The Billboard charts have always been an imperfect system for measuring a song's cultural footprint. And in the last decade or so, the metrics for compiling those charts have changed. The rise of streaming has created greater opportunities for country music to reach a huge mainstream audience. Those opportunities weren't there during the height of Dolly Parton's career. Today, in part due to streaming, country music dominates the Billboard Hot 100. Take, for example, Ella Langley and her song, Choosing Texas. Choosing Texas, I can tell. This week, Choosing Texas is number one for a 20th week. That's the longest run of any non-holiday song in the history of the Hot 100. Fans may have lost Dolly Parton last week, but in death, she's become just the latest country star to rule the Billboard charts this year. Stephen Thompson, NPR Music.

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2: You're listening to the Banda de Estado Mayor de México. That's right, a Hungarian danza by a Mexican banda. You're on the Soundbeat. Brahms composed 21 danzas, basing them on Hungarian folk themes, mostly. In fact, he thought this one, number 5, was based on a folk song, but that song turned out to be an original composition by Béla Kalér. You may have heard it in the Charlie Chaplin film, The Great Dictator, in which Chaplin shaves a man to the tune. Brahms himself was clean-shaven until his mid-30s, and, by the way, described as Herculean

0: This episode was co-written by Soundbeat intern Keenan LeBlanc. Tell him how much you loved it on our Facebook page. Soundbeat is produced at the Belfer Audio Archive, Syracuse University Libraries. I'm Brett Barry.
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3: 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I'm Elsa Chang.
4: And I'm Scott Detrow. For years, the artist Sam Holleran has been fascinated by the 9/11 memorials across the country built with salvaged steel from the World Trade Center. Memorials like an unassuming 3-foot-tall piece of steel outside a fire station in Virginia.
5: It just looks like a very small kind of piece of street furniture. And the surprise that you get when you come across it is really shocking, because you don't realize what it is. It just looks like another thing installed in public space. And when you do realize what it is, it's very moving.
4: Working with his brother Max, a sociologist, Sam Holleran began to investigate how and why those pieces of steel ended up in so many seemingly random communities across the country. Who decided they'd go there? Who saved the steel beams? And who distributed them? Their new book is called Scattered Steel. I spoke to Sam about it and began by asking him to describe the trends he noticed in these monuments.
5: A lot of them were built in the lead up to the 10-year anniversary. I think that was a time when it still felt like the national memorials were moving very slow and people wanted to create their own memorials to have their own local places of mourning and connection to the event on that 10-year anniversary. There were also a lot of them clustered in the tri-state area with people who had direct connections to New York City. But you also have them in really, really far-flung areas that are very far from New York City and don't necessarily have a connection to New York. But I think that's because everyone experienced the attacks on 9/11 as this really, really intense television event. And bringing a piece of steel from the World Trade Center to their communities made it real. It allowed people to lay hands on these artifacts and to really feel this kind of deep expression of complex and lingering grief.
4: There's almost a, well, not almost, there's a real religious aspect to a lot of this. A lot of the memorials, the steel was formed into crosses, but there's also this idea of a relic, something you can touch, something that you can feel, something that makes you feel part of this thing, even if you only watched it on TV. How did you think about that as you put this book together?
5: I think we were really fascinated by what it means to make a modern relic. One interesting thing is that there was so much steel in the World Trade Center. They had to actually reinvent the way steel was sourced in the United States and take all sorts of steel from outside of the typical Pennsylvania steel towns from all over the world. So in that sense, the World Trade Center was truly global, and the steel from the Trade Center was recycled globally. There's no more steel recycling in the U.S. It's all gone overseas. So there was a decision made very early on to take about 95-96% of the steel from the destroyed structures and to take it to India, China, places where they still do steel recycling.
4: I've got to say, I didn't realize that till I read this book, and I found it shocking because as you document, this steel is treated with such reverence. You know, it went from New York to some of these towns in Otter Garden motorcades in times. You know how much this means to people, and yet the bulk of it just kind of went into other construction projects around the world.
5: I think there was so much of it that it wasn't possible. If there was a way to melt it here or to do something with it here, to reuse all of it, to leave part of it on site, they would have done that. But there, very early on, a decision was made. We need to clear the site. we need to return New York to normalcy. And part of that meant getting all of this steel out of Lower Manhattan. The steel that was retrieved through a special program of the Port Authority was put in this hangar at JFK, and it sat there for a couple of years. And there were sort of VIP tours of it for people who were in the military and emergency management, high up government officials, and they described this very sacred space in an airplane hangar with a huge American flag hanging there and all of the steel laid out on the floor.
4: Who was making the decision of what steel beams to keep and why?
5: There was an archive team set up by Port Authority with a couple people on it. And at first, they were actually looking at pieces of steel that showed evidence of twisting or real kind of distress. And in that way, I think it is, there are a lot of parallels with this idea of the body in distress and these Christian paintings from the Middle Ages onward that show tormented and twisted figures.
4: You, at several points throughout the book, compare this to the Berlin Wall in terms of both, again, surprising, I didn't realize how much of the Berlin Wall was just kind of discarded or reused as opposed to the pieces that we still see, but also the idea of a physical relic telling a story and making a connection, and also the idea of what somebody expected to see when they encounter a piece of steel from the World Trade Center or a piece of the Berlin Wall.
5: Yeah, I think the Berlin Wall was a bit of a cautionary tale for people from the Port Authority, because once the East German regime fell, they actually started to sell off pieces of their own wall in their last failing moments. And then afterward, there was a lot more commercialization of the Berlin Wall, which is why you can find segments of the Berlin Wall in shopping malls, in hotel lobbies, you know, not where we typically think about finding a memorial. There also are a lot of commercial ventures that sell pieces of the Berlin Wall to this day, little tiny chipped off pieces in plastic bags that you can buy for $25 at a store in Berlin. The Port Authority really didn't want that to happen with steel from the World Trade Center, and they explicitly prohibited any commercialization of the steel. And on the one or two occasions where pieces of the steel did show up on eBay, they very quickly went after the people who'd posted that. So they want it to be something managed by nonprofits for individual people, and that's why it's really interesting, because you have individual firehouses or very small nonprofits receiving the steel to make memorials, and it's not just these big institutions with a lot of capacity.
4: We're at a 25-year anniversary, which means every year more and more adults are walking around who have no memory of what actually happened on 9/11. As this day moves into, you know, a quarter century in the past, what do you think the role of memorials like the ones that you looked at are?
5: I think that memorials always have this injunction to never forget. And the sad thing is that people are always going to forget. But I think that the memorials that are made from this steel are compelling enough that even if people have forgotten or if they've never known it in the first place, they will be able to go up to the piece of steel and see that it is something unique, that it's something that's been through, something that's been weathered and been twisted and deformed. And then hopefully through the plaques, they can learn more about the attack on the World Trade Center, and they can figure out what they want to make of the attack. I think we're coming into a new generation now where some of the patriotic bromides that we experienced in the years right after the fall of the World Trade Centers, those are melting away, and we can come to this with fresh eyes and think about memorialization that is maybe a little bit less of the kind of flag-waving and soaring bald eagle kind. Mm-hmm. And I will say that for a lot of the memorials we saw, there was none of that. People were actually not as sort of overtly patriotic in that chest-thumping way. People were actually genuinely mournful, and I think looking towards what they wanted to give future generations.
4: That's Sam Holleran, one of the authors of the new book, Scattered Steel. Thank you so much.
5: Thank you.
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0: 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I'm Ilse Chang.
1: And I'm Scott Detrow. Coming up, NPR's Allison Aubrey has a new book out about creating a midlife you love.
2: I could look beyond parenting, beyond the paycheck, to ask these big questions of who am I now and what is my purpose in life?
0: Now News. BBC News with Danielle Jaworowiecka. Bolivia's defense ministry now says two people have been killed and 81 others injured in explosions at a military barracks in a town southwest of La Paz. The defense minister said what he called pyrotechnic material detonated at the barracks. President Trump's envoys, his son-in-law Jared Kushner and Steve Witkoff, are expected to arrive in Moscow later as part of a renewed effort to end the war between Russia and Ukraine. Ukraine's president Volodymyr Zelensky has said the US envoys will then visit Kyiv on Sunday. The US ambassador to Israel, Mike Huckabee, is expected to visit later a village in the Israeli-occupied West Bank that's home to thousands of Palestinian Americans. It follows a rise in Israeli settler attacks on their properties and seizure of their land. The United Nations has urged the warring parties in Yemen to exercise restraint and avoid further escalation. Houthi fighters and Saudi-backed pro-government forces have clashed in some of the worst fighting for years. State-run television in China is reporting that more than 10 people have been caught in a landslide in Jiangxi province. Rescuers are reported to be heading to the location. The father of three young children killed by their mother in the United States has described as extraordinarily painful the prospect of reliving the tragedy through a retrial. Patrick Clancy was speaking after the judge declared a mistrial because the jury was deadlocked. Donald Trump has claimed that Michael Cohen, the key witness whose deposition helped secure the president's criminal conviction for falsifying business records, has retracted his testimony. Mr. Cohen, once Mr. Trump's lawyer, has yet to comment. President Trump has issued an executive order to remove endangered species protection for grey wolves and the Mexican wolf. The move means ranchers could kill them to protect livestock. BBC News.
3: Good Friday evening. Happy holiday weekend. I'm KNU meteorologist Lee Bourne. It's looking pretty quiet across the region this weekend. Monsoon rains will be localized Saturday over the White Mountains, Sunday across far northern and northwestern Arizona, and then Sunday again over the White Mountains. Otherwise, seasonally warm and partly cloudy. Mountain highs, mid-upper 70s. Navajo and Apache counties, mid-upper 80s. Prescott region, mid-80s. Verde Valley, mid-90s.
4: New funding for New York public chargers. I'm Randy Simon, and this is Earthwise, a look at our changing environment. New York Governor Kathy Hochul recently announced that $35 million has been made available for public sector entities to install and operate Level 2 electric vehicle chargers in the state. The funding will reduce the purchase and installation costs of chargers, thereby expanding consumer access to charging at public sites and reducing air pollution in communities across New York. The program provides funding to public sector entities, including New York State agencies and authorities, local governments, and state or city university systems. Level 2 charging stations will be installed on publicly owned land for use by the general public. The program is being administered by NYSERDA, the New York State Energy Research and Development Authority, which will be accepting proposals for awards until October 20th. The awards can be for up to 80% of eligible documented purchase and installation costs of electric vehicle charging equipment. The state investments will help more New Yorkers make the transition to electric vehicles by addressing one of the practical barriers to EV ownership for those who cannot charge their cars at home. Charging flexibility is an important benefit of driving electric vehicles, but charging infrastructure has to be in place when and where drivers need it. The funding is increasingly important as EV adoption continues to grow. Expanded access to charging at parks, libraries, schools, and other public places can make driving electric more affordable and accessible. Rising gas prices, such as have been a common occurrence in recent times, have made the switch to electric vehicles increasingly attractive. Earthwise is a production of WAMC. 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
6: This is All Things Considered from NPR News. I'm Elsa Chang in Culver City, California.
1: And I'm Scott Detrow in Washington. After a bruising primary, Michigan Democrats are trying to unify so that they can hold on to a must-win seat to reclaim the majority in the U.S. Senate. Healing these fractures is proving complicated. Here's NPR congressional reporter Sam Gringlas.
7: From a rented strip mall space decorated with district maps and a literal blue wall, the Midland County Democrats marshal volunteers. Tonight, members are getting a pep talk from Senator Alyssa Slotkin. She'd just come from the annual motorcycle tour hosted by fellow Michigan Senate Democrat Gary Peters.
8: I did not, drive the Harley. I just strapped myself to a dude named DJ from Benton, Michigan, an iron worker.
7: Peters is retiring. Former public health official Abdul El-Sayed is the Democrat vying to follow him. Peters and most of the Democratic establishment supported another candidate in the primary. El-Sayed, backed by progressives like Senator Bernie Sanders, won by less than a percentage point. Slotkin did not endorse in the primary, but is now trying to rally her party around their nominee.
8: I know that you're encountering neighbors and people at the door who are not sure, but let me tell you, there are plenty of things that I don't agree with Abdul on, but we agree on the really important stuff.
7: Like defending democracy. Slotkin is a moderate, El-Sayed much further left. But Slotkin says, like her, El-Sayed is willing to fight. Here's Midland Democrats co-chair Lara Bell Phillips.
9: These issues that we've talked about are so unifying. That is going to be what is going to heal any schism that's there.
7: Bringing Democrats together is one challenge. Another is winning over independents, like in this deep red corner of mid-Michigan. Kathleen Correll worries some voters may be scared off by El-Sayed's positions, like saying he wants to abolish and replace ICE. Republicans are characterizing El-Sayed as dangerous.
10: I think he's a great candidate. I want to believe he's going to win. I mean, I'd love to think people are changing, but just the name alone, Abdul, some people are very tainted in the stereotypes, and I've talked to some of these people.
7: After a primary season rife with debates over the direction of the party, Democrats are trying to stitch their coalition back together. In an interview, Slotkin acknowledged there's work to do in Michigan. Still?
11: Good Midwesterners, good Michiganders are pragmatists, and they understand that, okay, someone wins a primary, and then you move forward.
7: For some Democrats, though, moving on has not been easy. 100 miles away in the Detroit suburbs, post-primary unity was tested as El-Sayed hosted an event in Farmington Hills.
12: When they lie on us and tell us that somebody like me can't win, I want to show them the big-hearted and open-minded Michigan I know.
7: The mayor here had endorsed El-Sayed's opponent in the primary. Now she was on hand rallying for the nominee. But voter Judy Kessler and her three friends came hoping to hear more from El-Sayed. They were hurt by his comments after a March vehicle attack on the nearby Temple Israel preschool. Members of the assailant's family had been killed by Israeli strikes in Lebanon. At the time, El-Sayed said in part that violence is a cycle and that hurt people hurt people.
13: He knows that it's a sensitivity for people around here.
7: Despite being billed as a town hall, El-Sayed did not take questions.
13: I feel like there was some mysterious thing in the room that no one was willing to say. People say this about me, let me tell you this, rather than just cliches. And that's what I felt I got.
7: Last week, El-Sayed came under renewed scrutiny for his relationship with left-wing streamer Hassan Piker. Piker had made comments implying that Jews' support for Israel put them at risk of violence. El-Sayed sought to distance himself from the controversy, calling anti-Semitism a scourge and saying Piker does not speak for the campaign. After the event, I asked El-Sayed how he's pivoting from the primary to cultivating broader appeal.
14: Yeah, our message hasn't really changed, but we're a lot more focused on the contrast with Mike Rogers.
7: Rogers is his Republican opponent. I told El-Sayed about the conversation with Kessler.
14: I know that the things that unify us are so much bigger than the things that divide us. And I hope that I can continue to make the argument that inspires them to not just come out and vote, but to bring others out to vote.
7: A few days later, at events with Jewish Democrats, Al-Sayed apologized for his comment after the synagogue attack. Whether that is enough is something Democrats like Kessler will now decide. Sam Greenglass, NPR News, Farmington Hills, Michigan.
6: It's been more than a week since catastrophic floods hit Nepal and Tibet. More than 1,200 people are reported dead, and more than 5,000 are still missing as crews keep searching for survivors. While the waters have receded, NPR's Jonathan Lambert reports that threats to physical and mental health persist.
15: Before the floods, Bidur in the Nuwakot district was a bustling place. Hundreds of homes and businesses hugged the Trishuli River, which cuts a winding path through the Himalayas. Sushma Busal of the humanitarian nonprofit IFRC says the town was a central transit point, and she was stunned by what she saw in parts of it earlier this week.
16: There's nothing left there. There's no village. There's no sign of anyone there, and and a lot of houses have been just washed off.
15: Across the river, she says Trishuli Hospital was where many in the region sought care. But the flood destroyed the bridges that enabled many to reach it. While it once took 10 minutes to cross,
16: now it takes about 10 hours for people to go and walk through the trail and get to the other side of the river.
15: It's a situation that's playing out across the region and imperiling the health of tens of thousands. Floods have completely destroyed or damaged at least 7 hospitals and health centers and cut off access to many more. That's making it harder to care for those injured by the floods and those with routine medical needs. Ablisha Gurung is with UNICEF in Nepal.
17: We know in the community there are pregnant women who have expected delivery date coming in the next few weeks. So we set up a basic medical tent so that health services can resume.
15: Even health facilities that are mostly intact are still having problems, like basic refrigeration for medical supplies.
17: There is no electricity. The vaccines are quickly started to degrade.
15: Many who need medicine for chronic conditions can't get it now either. Padam Sinkata is from this region and is now a global health researcher at the University of Chester in England.
18: People with the diabetes, hypertension, cancer, or other disease, they need a medication. And then even they survive. Because they run away, they lost the medication. There's no health facility to get that medicine. The consequences are the people who are already under chronic condition even become worse.
15: Officials are scrambling to shore up this basic medical care. At the same time, they're on the lookout for new threats. Damaged water systems raise the risk of waterborne disease outbreaks like diarrhea or cholera. And thousands who've been displaced by the floods are crowded into temporary shelters, like gyms or government buildings, where airborne diseases can easily spread.
18: The health system in Nepal is not prepared for this level of disaster.
15: There's also a mental health crisis brewing. Ayush Joshi, with the nonprofit Save the Children, visited a holding center earlier this week. He was struck by what happened whenever a helicopter looking for survivors passed overhead.
19: You would see children in these holding center looking up in the sky. And it's not just one child. It's like every child, they just look up.
15: He says the kids looked hopeful.
19: Because every helicopter carries, even for a moment, the possibility that someone they love might be found.
15: Many in these centers are holding on to that hope and struggling to come to terms with what's been lost.
19: One girl that I spoke to told me that she could not sleep because she had seen 4 of her best friends being washed away by the flood.
15: Save the Children and other responders are trying to provide support now for acute psychological distress. But he says many of these mental scars will linger long after the official response ends. Jonathan Lambert, NPR News.
1: 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Time now for My Unsung Hero, our series from the team at the Hidden Brain podcast. My Unsung Hero tells the stories of people whose kindness left a lasting impression on someone else. And today's story comes from Tracy Zito. In the summer of 2010, Zito and her family were vacationing near Lake Michigan. One morning, Zito took her niece, her nephew, and her 3 kids to the beach. As she sat down the beach chair, she looked up and she saw several of the children, including her young daughter and son, racing toward the water.
20: But I saw these big, very loud waves and a current and immediately ran into the water yelling after them to come back in. My niece and nephew heard me and got back to the shore. Eventually, my daughter heard me and got herself back in, but my son did not hear me. I kept swimming towards him, yelling and yelling. Eventually, he turned around and had these huge, big eyes, and I knew he realized something was really wrong. I don't know how, but I got to him, told him to lock his hands around my neck, and I tried to swim in any direction and could not. All of a sudden, a wave came over us. We somersaulted under the water. I didn't even know which way was up when that finished. But eventually we surfaced, and I was completely out of breath. I raised my arm in the air, hoping somebody might see my call for help. Suddenly another wave came over, and this time when we came back up, to my right was a man who was yelling at me to try to come to him. He grabbed my arm but was unable to move me. He couldn't move me. So I unlocked my son's arms, gave him to this man, and asked him to please save my son. And somehow that strong man got my son on the way back. I then was able to get myself back to the shore. I went and reunited with my son, and I looked over and saw this man with his family, his beautiful family. And after a few minutes, I went over and I thanked him for saving my life and saving, most importantly, my son's life, but just for doing something that most people wouldn't have done. And because of that, we are still here today.
1: 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Her son, who was 6 years old when the story took place, is now in his early 20s. You can find more stories of unsung heroes at hiddenbrain.org.
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This is Bird Note. With their excellent sense of smell, pigs are renowned for sniffing out truffles, a fungus that grows underground and is prized for its taste. But it turns out that some bird species can also find their way to a truffle treat. Researchers working in the Patagonia region of Chile had noticed truffles with little beak-sized bite marks and even watched a bird eat a truffle. The researchers examined the droppings of two common birds, the chicao tapaculo and the black-throated wetwet. They found truffle DNA in many of the samples, suggesting that truffles are a staple of the bird's diet. The findings suggest that birds, not just mammals, often eat truffles. Some of the fungi species eaten by the Patagonian birds look like berries that grow locally, which might help birds see them better. After all, the truffles benefit from birds eating them. The birds spread the fungal spores in their droppings, helping the fungi reach new areas. Birds haven't yet won a reputation as prized truffle hunters. But maybe someday. For Bird Note, I'm Ariana Rummel. Bird Note is grateful to all listeners who provide financial support for this show. You can join them at birdnote.org.

0: You can hear bird notes each night, Monday through Friday at this time. Thanks so much for tuning in tonight. 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This is KNAU News Talk.
1: It's All Things Considered from NPR News. I'm Scott Detrow.
2: And I'm Elsa Chang. So I turned 50 this year, an age that many people, especially women, are taught to dread. But I was determined to barrel into this year celebrating all that I have gained and reaching this half century of life. I planned my 50th birthday bash with the intensity of a heat-seeking missile, resolved to demonstrate to the entire world that I was so excited about this new decade of life. But was all of that some defiant show on my part or genuine exuberance about aging? Well, to be honest, I toggle between both constantly. Like, I know this next stage of life presents daunting challenges, but also beautiful opportunity. And I want to lean into what is good, what is awesome about these next years. And that is why I am so grateful my NPR colleague Allison Aubrey wrote a book exactly about this. It's called Your Turn: How to Create a Midlife You Love. It's about how, after years of striving and checking all the boxes, how you can make this so-called third turn in life, one that is filled with renewed purpose, true contentment, and even fresh excitement. Allison Aubrey, who is usually in Washington, D.C., joins me now in person at NPR West. So awesome to have you here, Allison.
3: It is so awesome to be here in the flesh. Thank you for having me.
2: Yeah. Of course. Wait, okay, so why did you feel that this was a book you had to write right now?
3: Well, first of all, I should say, welcome to midlife, Elsa. I have
2: you.
3: Very optimistically reframed midlife as 50 to 75, because look, you know, by 2050, there will be 3.7 million centenarians walking this globe.
2: Wow.
3: So we won't all make it to 100, but optimistically.
2: Well, if so many of us are going to be living until at least 100 years old, turning midlife, I mean, that means we've still got half of our lifetimes left. Is that why you decide to write this book? Because there's so much to still figure out?
3: There is so much to figure out. And as I looked ahead, I realized, wow, there are going to hopefully be decades where I could look beyond parenting, you know, beyond the paycheck, to sort of ask these big questions of, you know, who am I now? And you know, what is my purpose in life?
2: Yeah.
3: Because what I have found in interviewing 150 women is that when you can parlay your strengths and talents and everything you learn on the job into something that is, you know, more heartfelt and more legacy oriented, of sort of asking, what can I give back?
2: Mm-hmm.
3: That is the place to put your attention.
2: Let's talk about that. You go on essentially what you call a midlife curiosity tour, and you meet these different inspiring women who have each

0: My favourite song on the album is Richard, because it's just such a beautiful song. It's got amazing lyrics, and it's kind of coming from the real underground, I would say, because nobody really knows that song particularly, and yet it's such a powerful, beautiful song, and I really, really loved making that one, because we had fun.
1: Oh, bloody hell.
0: I think synths have a kind of really valid place still in music making. You know, synths were kind of covered in knobs and sliders and things you can really get your hands on, and I think there's a danger in modern music and the sort of world of AI where that's going to disappear unless we're careful.
2: Double Speak self-titled album.

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1: This is KNAU, Arizona Public Radio. Good morning, and thanks for being with us today for Weekend Edition, which continues in about 5 minutes from now with NPR News headlines coming up. The time is 8:35, and we have Stardate with Billy Henry in just a moment. Also, a look at the forecast on the way. Stay tuned. Grand Canyon Conservancy invites Arizona artists to design the new Grand Canyon specialty license plate. 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
2: 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Arthur Penn's 1967 crime drama follows the bank-robbing duo during the Great Depression. 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
3: Stardate September 5th. Some of the most imposing features on Mars are its giant volcanoes. The largest is Olympus Mons. It's more than 13 miles high and covers an area as big as New Mexico. It's part of the largest complex of volcanoes on the planet, a region called Tharsis Ridge. The second largest group is on Elysium Rise. Its largest member is Elysium Mons. It's the fourth highest mountain on the planet. It has an elevation of about 10 miles above the Martian equivalent of sea level, and it towers about 8 miles above the surrounding plains. Like the other major volcanoes, it's extinct, or at least dormant. It probably hasn't erupted in hundreds of millions of years. It formed over billions of years from layers of lava and ash. It's marred by many craters. Some of them are impact craters, carved by giant space rocks. Others may be volcanic vents, formed by side eruptions of gas or lava. The volcanoes on Mars have grown so big mainly because there are no plate tectonics. Once a pool of magma forces its way to the surface, it just keeps going. The crust above it doesn't move away. So there's no cutoff valve. The volcano erupts as long as there's molten rock below to keep feeding it, building some giant mountains on the red planet. Mars appears below the moon in tomorrow's early morning sky. It looks like a fairly bright orange star. More about the moon and its companions tomorrow. Our web address is stardate.org. For the University of Texas McDonald Observatory, I'm Billy Henry.
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6: Top Saturday greetings. Happy Labor Day weekend. I'm KNAU meteorologist Lee Bourne. It's a quiet forecast for us for much of the region through the weekend. Monsoon rains will be localized this afternoon over the White Mountains tomorrow. Storms over far northwestern and northern Arizona, and then on Labor Day Monday again over the White Mountains. Seasonally warm afternoons and partly cloudy. Mountain highs mid-upper 70s. Navajo and Apache counties mid-upper 80s. Prescott region mid-80s. Verde Valley mid-90s.
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8: I'm Linda Kenyon with these headlines. A federal judge is extending a legal block on President Trump's plan to regulate mail-in ballots during the midterm elections. The order prohibits the U.S. Postal Service from enforcing the new policy. Election officials in many states say it's too late to meet the new requirements. The judge in the Lindsey Clancy murder case declared a mistrial after the jury was unable to decide whether Clancy was criminally responsible for killing her three young children. The defense claimed Clancy was suffering from postpartum psychosis. The prosecution argued she knew what she was doing. And U.S. envoys Steve Witkoff and Jared Kushner are in Moscow for peace talks. The visit comes as Russia's war against Ukraine is in its fifth year. I'm Linda Kenyon, NPR News.

0: This is Weekend Edition from NPR News. I'm Scott Simon.
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3: It's 19 minutes after 9 now, and we continue through this final hour of Weekend Edition from NPR. Coming up at 10, we have Wait, Wait, Don't Tell Me. 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
5: I'm Linda Kenyon with these headlines. The U.S. military says it has struck three Iranian oil tankers off Karg Island after Navy warships were targeted with missiles. There were no casualties. Karg Island is a key oil export hub for Iran. Rescuers in Nepal have pulled out a Chinese man and a woman in separate operations 10 days after devastating floods. The man was rescued from a hydropower tunnel. At least 1,300 people were killed in the floods. More than 5,000 remain missing. Russian President Vladimir Putin has ordered a 72-hour pause in strikes against Kyiv. The order coincides with the visit of U.S. envoys Steve Witkoff and Jared Kushner. They're in Moscow for peace talks. I'm Linda Kenyon, NPR News in Washington.

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1: 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Thanks for being with us for Weekend Edition as we head into the final stretch of the program. We have Earth Notes in just a moment and a check of the forecast coming up as well before we get back to Weekend Edition with news headlines at 9:40. 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
3: This is Earth Notes. It's the sunflower time of year, as the flowers spangle yards and roadsides and meadows with gold. But have you ever studied these gorgeous orbs up close? As sunflowers go to seed, the flower heads reveal a spiral shape. That graceful pattern tells of a connection between mathematics and nature discovered a long time ago. It's called the Fibonacci sequence. In the early 1200s, Italian mathematician Leonardo Pisano, also known as Fibonacci, presented a series of numbers. Each one is the sum of the two previous ones, so the sequence begins 1, 1, 2, 3, 5, 8, 13, and continues into infinity. Fibonacci was famous in his lifetime, but then forgotten for nearly four centuries, until a French mathematician gave his name to the sequence and reintroduced it to the world. Hidden within the sequence is the golden ratio. It illustrates the spiral patterns not only in sunflowers, but also in the arrangement of leaves and branches on some plants, the bracts of a pine cone, the shape of a snail shell, spiral galaxies, and even the proportions of the human body. Biologists and others recognize the golden ratio in nature, and artists and architects apply it in design. Why does this pattern occur so often? There may not be a single simple answer. It may have to do with fitting in the most seeds, gathering the most sunlight, or some other evolutionary benefit. Nature isn't always tidy, and spirals aren't everywhere. But when the Fibonacci sequence does appear, its elegant symmetry will astound. This Earth Note was written by Rose Hauck and produced by KNAU and the Sustainable Communities Program at Northern Arizona University. I'm Melissa Simony.
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4: I'm Peter Sagal. See if you can survive the entire hour of our news quiz this week with special guest poet Maggie Smith. That's Wait, Wait, Don't Tell Me from NPR.
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7: Top Saturday greetings. Happy Labor Day weekend. I'm KNAU meteorologist Lee Bourne. It's a quiet forecast for us for much of the region through the weekend. Monsoon rains will be localized this afternoon over the White Mountains tomorrow. Storms over far northwestern and northern Arizona, and then on Labor Day Monday again over the White Mountains. Seasonally warm afternoons and partly cloudy. Mountain highs mid upper 70s. Navajo and Apache counties mid upper 80s. Prescott region mid 80s. Verde Valley mid 90s.
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8: I'm Linda Kenyon with these headlines. U.S. envoys Steve Witkoff and Jared Kushner are in Moscow to revive talks aimed at ending Russia's war against Ukraine. In the lead-up to the visit, Russian President Putin called for a pause in the air attacks against Kyiv. President Trump is describing the conflict in Iran as small potatoes. He also says he agrees with Vice President J.D. Vance's statement that the conflict is no longer a war. The conflict has cost over $36 billion and has killed 18 U.S. service members. The judge has declared a mistrial in the Lindsey Clancy murder case after 7 days of deliberations. The jury failed to reach a verdict on whether Clancy was criminally responsible for killing her three young children. I'm Linda Kenyon, NPR News.

0: And this is Weekend Edition from NPR News. I'm Scott Simon.
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0: happening, where people are trying to to figure out their life, like what to do next.
1: Right. And I think there's, through social media, almost a kind of unintentional counter-programming that is really surfacing, that is showing Haiti, first of all, as a country of 10 different departments, as a country of different regions, where people are living lives that are as diverse as the lives that they might live in the States. And to me, it's such a, I don't know, there's almost like a paradox when you look at American media, because we are in this moment of, you know, the great delegalization of not only Haitians, but also Syrians and Venezuelans and Hondurans under this administration, their ending of TPS. That's the news story, the capital N news story. But there's also, I go on TikTok and people are having white parties. They're, you know, they're wanting to show that they are not just this downtrodden people in the way that they are sometimes depicted.
0: And that we're very complex.
1: Yes.
0: We're very complex to, I mean, you wrote about this summer with the World Cup, right? to see just...
1: You're the interviewee here.
0: No, I mean, but to see, for me, that was just like really fascinating to see the young people, like my children and their like Grenadier shirts and just like what that meant to them, like all the...
1: Right.
0: Where we have like a relief from the onslaught, from like what they were accusing us in Springfield, Ohio, to like all the way that Haiti has always been, you know, stigmatized and made to represent a kind of, you know, like boogie figure. It's like Toni Morrison talking about like the function of racism is having to prove you're human. I felt like we also don't have to take on the job of proving that we're human, but it sure is nice to have a bit of relief from the onslaught now and then.
1: Absolutely. Thank you so, so much, Edwidge Nantika. I'm so glad to be here with you.
0: Thank you. Thank you so much for having me. It's been wonderful chatting with you.
2: Edwidge Nantika's new novel is called Day. She talked with Doreen Sanfelix of The New Yorker. I'm Evan Osnos. David Remnick will be back next week. And on the podcast of The New Yorker Radio Hour, you can hear David's conversation with the late Gloria Steinem. It was recorded when Steinem's memoir, My Life on the Road, had just come out in 2015. Thanks for joining me today. We hope you have a terrific holiday.
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7: Hey, everybody. Ira Glass here. So we got this email at our radio show near the end of the school year from a 14-year-old.
8: Hello?
7: Hey, is this Annie?
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7: I called her up at her house in California and asked her to read it.
8: Mm-hmm. It says, Dear This American Life, I just escaped the whitewashed, brick-walled, iron-gated

0: 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Thanks, as always, to our program's co-founder, Mr. Troy Malatia. You know, he gets so confused at the beginning of every HR meeting.
1: Like, they give you the dress code, and then they give you, like, the rules. 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
4: From the Center for Investigative Reporting and PRX, this is Reveal. I'm Garrison Hayes, sitting in for Al Letson. On September 11th, Mia Farina, a rookie cop, ran as Tower 2 collapsed.
5: But at one point, you couldn't run because the stuff that was collapsing was so deep.
4: She worked around Ground Zero for months afterward and remembers people saying,
6: something's going to happen here in a couple of years from the smells and the toxins. But honestly, I was never worried about it.
4: Until she had to worry about it 13 years later when she developed chronic lung disease.
7: I feel better, and then the next day I feel like again. Like a cycle of health.
4: Why people are still getting sick 25 years later. That's today on Reveal. But first, this news.

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4: The Pentagon fired the editor-in-chief, publisher, and a reporter for the military news outlet Stars and Stripes on Friday. The three employees claimed they were let go for insubordination.
5: The Pentagon is waging war against Iran and the media, including its own in-house newspaper. From WNYC in New York, this is On the Media. I'm Brooke Gladstone.
6: And I'm Michael Loewinger. Also on this week's show, a look into the dramatic ascent of the White House assistant quietly shaping the president's worldview.
7: He can turn to her and say, give me the real facts. And she'll go out and find him something that's false, but makes him feel better.
6: Plus, hundreds of influencers have been paid by politicians to spread specific messages without telling their audiences.
8: This sort of scam or con doesn't work. Once they get found out, people turn very quickly when they realize that they've been got.
5: It's all coming up after this.
9: Live from NPR News in Washington, I'm Dan Ronan. Russian President Vladimir Putin held a meeting today at the Kremlin with U.S. negotiators Steve Witkoff and President Trump's son-in-law Jared Kushner. This in an effort to revive the stalled Russian-Ukraine negotiations to end the war. NPR's Charles Maines in Moscow reports U.S. officials are concerned the four-and-a-half-year-long war could escalate.
10: The re-engagement on Ukraine now comes as some things are changing with Russia's war. Keep in mind CIA Director John

0: Ratcliffe was recently in Moscow for a brief visit with his Russian counterparts in the intelligence community. Presumably, Ukraine was part of those discussions. So it could be there's a new diplomatic window here, but the prevailing view is that the U.S. is concerned this conflict is about to escalate even further than it already has.
1: Both Russia and Ukraine agreed to temporarily halt the fighting while the talks are taking place. Witkoff and Kushner are scheduled to visit Ukraine's capital, Kyiv, Sunday. Some people who were scheduled to appear at immigration courts in Maryland and Virginia have instead been rescheduled to other buildings. One is in Washington, D.C. The other is in Falls Church, Virginia. NPR's Ximena Busta reports exclusively neither is listed as an immigration court.
2: Neither of these buildings currently has an immigration court that is set up for in-person hearings. The D.C. location has no listed affiliation with the Justice Department, which oversees immigration courts. Immigrants were notified about the change in location within days of newly scheduled appointments, or did not receive notifications at all in at least two cases identified by NPR. Attorneys warn this latest step of scheduling hearings at previously unfamiliar locations can add to the confusion and lack of transparency in an already complicated immigration court system. The Justice Department did not respond to questions about the use of these two buildings. Ximena Bustillo, NPR News, Washington.
1: The Trump administration's plan to begin excavation work to begin a proposed arch in Washington, D.C. is facing a legal challenge. NPR's Rachel Treisman reports a federal judge has stepped in.
3: In a late-night motion, the judge ordered the administration to provide 48 hours notice before doing anything other than information gathering at the traffic circle where it wants to build its 250-foot arch. The three Vietnam veterans and architectural historian who sued over the arch earlier this year had asked for a restraining order after Interior Secretary Doug Burgum announced that excavation work would begin within 2 weeks, even though the structure hasn't gotten final federal approval. The Trump administration then clarified in a legal filing that it was talking about archaeological surveys, not construction. Rachel Treisman, NPR News.
1: U.S. military forces today hit three Iranian oil tankers near Karg Island. This is NPR. The U.S. Army Corps of Engineers is restarting an environmental project on the Des Plaines River southwest of Chicago that officials say is critical to the Great Lakes. The Brandon Road Interbasin Project is designed to stop invasive carp from getting into Lake Michigan. In July, officials from Illinois and Michigan warned that the fish were alarmingly close to Lake Michigan. The project had been stopped temporarily by the White House. But this week, Michigan Governor Gretchen Whitmer called the White House, spoke with President Trump, and work on the project has been ordered restarted. Spider-Man has swung past another box office milestone this weekend. Here's NPR's Bob Mondello.
4: When Supergirl flopped earlier this summer, there was much talk about audiences suffering superhero fatigue. Apparently, they were just waiting for the right superhero.
5: You okay, kid? Yeah, you're okay.
4: Spider-Man Brand New Day passed $900 million in North American ticket sales on Friday. Only one movie has ever made more money at the American box office, Star Wars The Force Awakens, which topped out at $936 million back in 2015. Spidey is expected to swing past that all-time domestic record in the next 2 weeks.
6: I am totally out of control.
4: Brand New Day is doing even better overseas, with global ticket sales now topping $2.3 billion.
6: I didn't know you could get that big.
4: Making it the third highest-earning film in history. Bob Mondello, NPR News.
1: On this Labor Day weekend, AAA says the price of unleaded regular gasoline is now $4.14 a gallon, 6 cents more expensive than a week ago. I'm Dan Ronan, NPR News.
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8: From WNYC in New York, this is On the Media. I'm Michael Lowinger.
9: And I'm Brooke Gladstone. On Wednesday, President Trump offered, not for the first time, a glowing assessment of his war in Iran.
10: We're winning that one very big, by the way, in case you haven't noticed. They don't have a Navy, they don't have an Air Force, they don't have any aircraft. Their leaders are gone. All of their technology is gone.
11: Secretary Hegseth appears to be on a different page. The Wall Street Journal now reports that he is extending troop deployments in the Middle East into next year. That's according to People.
9: That report, and lately Defense Secretary Pete Hegseth himself, have not been going down so well.
12: Hegseth under fire after Army Secretary Dan Driscoll's resignation following tensions over key issues in the military. Republican Senator Tom Tillis urging President Trump to fire Hegseth, accusing him of creating a leadership void at the top of our military ranks, adding, "I have never witnessed more inept management of the brave men and women who serve our country."
9: Meanwhile, the Defense Department, having done all it could to hamstring serious news coverage, turned its guns on its own award-winning military news outlet, Stars and Stripes. Its staff is paid by the Pentagon, but its editorial independence from the DOD is congressionally mandated. Or was?
13: Federal code has protected the paper's right to editorial freedom for more than 30 years.
14: But yesterday, the Pentagon announced it is getting rid of that rule.
9: That was back in January. Last month, the other shoe dropped when Andrew Bray, Deputy Assistant to the Secretary of War for Public Affairs, sent the paper's longtime publisher, Max Lederer, an email. Attached were notices of termination for the paper's editor-in-chief, Eric Slavin, and its Middle East reporter, Laura Court. They were being fired for insubordination after appearing in a segment on CBS.
15: It was directing me to sign it and send it to them. I chose not to do that.
9: Stars and Stripes publisher Max Lederer.
15: I informed Andrew Bray and Sean Parnell, the assistant secretary, that I had decided to retire instead.
9: Just days after announcing his retirement to the entire staff, he says the Defense Department sent a letter firing him, along with new copies of those firing Slavin and Court.
15: They took specific quotes in their CBS interview and stated that those quotes were insubordinate. In the case of Eric Slavin, the editor, it was comments regarding what would be a red line for him if Stripes wrote a story that they thought was factually correct and public affairs told him, no, we don't want you to write that story. We don't agree with it. We want you to print this story. He said that would be a red line. In Laura's case, she stated that she doesn't work for the department. She works for the reader.
9: She said, I'm working for Stars and Stripes, not for the Pentagon, not for any administration, not for any policymaker. I'm here to cover the military. Was that insubordinate? Maybe it was.
15: So I don't think it is. I listened to the recordings, and they both numerous times said, my opinion, I believe they weren't talking from an official capacity. And that's an important element of this case. Was it official speech or unofficial? In my mind, insubordination has an element of intent. You intended to disobey something. I don't think they were intending to disobey anything. They made people aware that they were going to do it, and they were speaking from their personal opinion.
9: I think it's worth noting that these termination notices came just a day after the paper published a piece about the worsening conditions aboard the aircraft carrier USS Abraham Lincoln during the war. The carrier had gone over 250 days without a port visit, a historically long deployment. Defense Secretary Pete Hegseth claimed that the conditions aboard the carrier were, quote, completely misrepresented. Was that a Stars and Stripes scoop?
15: We were the first ones to break it. That story came to us because the members of the community trust us that when they have a problem, we're not going to hide it. We're going to reach into the command structure and ask for their comments and give as much balanced information as possible. That's why those family members came to Laura and said, there's a problem here.
9: What did Laura report? We later heard that people were harming themselves on that ship.
15: She reported that one sailor jumped off the ship because he was desperate, emotionally overwhelmed by the conditions. It wasn't that food was not as good as they would like and that there was mold in the showers and things like that, which we reported on. But it was just the length of the deployment and no information as to when it would end. They literally had been isolated on their ship during that entire time at war. That's very stressful. they were sending notes back to their family members saying, I have anxiety. I don't know what's happening. Then the family members became very concerned. And that's what she reported on. It was somewhat of an embarrassment, starting with the president and the secretary, all feeling that, oh my gosh, we have to hide this. And we held them accountable. That's our job.
9: And Stars and Stripes has done that when it comes to bad housing for the military overseas or insufficient health care. But you don't see yourself as an adversary to the powers that be, but as a kind of a tool.
15: Exactly. Stars and Stripes content makes the service better. A number of years back in Japan, the U.S. military said, we don't have enough resources to continue to provide healthcare services for family members or civilian staff. They're going to have to go on the economy.
9: What do you mean on the economy?
15: They're going to have to go to Japanese dentists, Japanese oncology. Mm-hmm. So that's a significant challenge. You're over there, you don't necessarily speak Japanese, and you probably don't, even if you speak a little Japanese, understand Japanese medical terminology. So we dove into it and said, why is this happening? The leadership took to heart what the community was saying through Stars and Stripes, and the Defense Health Agency sent representatives over to Japan, met with the community, family members, service members, and made modifications so that they could get people into some of the government facilities, but also to assist them in finding providers on the Japanese environment who spoke English or had English translators. We weren't adversarial. We pointed out how a policy was impacting people and how it could be improved to make the situation more tolerable.
9: When I spoke to Eric Slavin back in January, that was when Sean Parnell, the chief Pentagon spokesperson, released the memo claiming that the Defense Department would make dramatic changes to the paper to, quote, modernize its operation, refocus its content away from woke distractions that he says siphon morale. Then in March, the Pentagon published a, quote, modernization plan, reaffirming its independence, while also forbidding it from purchasing news from wire services like the Associated Press or even comic strips or syndicated features. Why?
15: The language of the modernization memo states that we're going to find ways to reduce your costs. And one of those ways was to eliminate that wire service contact. And that required us to eliminate the Associated Press, Washington Post, comics such as Beetle Bailey and Family Circus, but some of it is vital. And to eliminate that content wasn't just eliminating some costs, it was new censorship.
9: Right.
15: I'll use an example of where it's really harmful to the service members. On occasion, there are strikes at the airport in Frankfurt, Germany, where the airport was shut down. And family members who are flying through there, service members going on temporary duty, would be impacted by that. I don't employ a lot of German staff, so I rely on somebody like the Associated Press to translate that, report it, put it in English, and then I can bring that to my readership. That was just lost.
9: They say that they can find that information on the internet. They don't need Stars and Stripes.
15: It's very hard to find AP stories straight on the internet. They're a wire service. It might be in the New York Times. It might be in Wall Street Journal. And so now we're telling our service members something you could get in Stripes, all consolidated, all in one place. You're not going to have to go to two, three, four different sources that you might have to pay for and be on top of things enough to say, oh, I need to go look at this every day so that I don't miss something. That's not the way we should be treating our service members who are sacrificing for us.
9: There have been a number of attacks by the military on the paper. In 2020, the defense secretary decided he wouldn't fund the Stars and Stripes, which would effectively close you. And then congressional reps stood up and customers and defended you. And so that threat went away. In the late 80s, there were findings of news mismanagement and censorship coming from the commanders. Congress investigated. The officer was fired. The structure of the paper was revamped to make it more resistant to that kind of interference. What do you think the impact on the paper's editorial independence will have on not just the military community, but the rest of us?
15: The Department of Defense is the largest executive agency. It has its own jargon, its philosophy. There are many things that are rightly controlled as far as information because of operational security. But I think the public should receive some transparency about how their money is being spent and how the men and women who serve are serving in their name. During Vietnam, the media was really controlled. Its access to the battlefield was limited because the way communications were set up. If you were with AP to get your story back, you had to rely on the military to transport it in military planes back to the United States. And that resulted in a significant period of time where the people of the United States just didn't really know what was going on. Then slowly leaks began to happen until all of a sudden we started to see the battlefield on our TVs, in pictures. And what resulted is the community of the United States no longer supporting that war. I believe maybe we would not have gotten to that point if there had been more openness and transparency throughout the war. Maybe decisions would have been done differently, and maybe we would have been in a better position at the end of it. Since then, I thought we had learned as a government, as a people, that it is better to share bad news when it happens than to wait or to hide it, because it eventually always comes out. But maybe we're going back to some of those times now, and I think it's going to be bad for us if we don't right our ship as a country.
9: Max, thank you very much.
15: I've enjoyed it. Hopefully it was helpful.
9: Max Lederer is still the publisher, as all this plays out, of Stars and Stripes.
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18: In our Labor Day weekend forecast, partly cloudy at times with slightly below normal temperatures. Today's southwest winds will settle gradually over the next few days. Some showers and thunderstorms this afternoon, keeping to the White Mountains area for the most part. Otherwise, not much monsoon excitement. Tomorrow's best chances for rain will be in far northwestern Arizona, and for the rest of the region, some isolated shower activity possible. Any monsoon moisture Monday will be confined to the White Mountains once again.
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18: Tomorrow afternoon at the Museum of Northern Arizona, The Summer That Changed Flagstaff. A lecture starting at 2 o'clock discussing the 1926 Eldon Pueblo excavation, the controversy that followed, and the series of events that led to the founding of MNA 2 years later. 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
8: This is On the Media. I'm Michael Lowinger.
9: And I'm Brooke Gladstone. If you've ever wondered how Donald Trump has enough energy and time each day to wage war, appointment watch Fox News, play golf, pursue personal vendettas, sign executive orders, and post 24/7 on Truth Social, the answer lies in part in his assistant, Natalie Harp. She joined the White House in January 2025, which likely triggered the leak of a pile of adoring and reverent letters she'd written to Trump. But Harp first entered Trump's orbit in 2019 when on Fox News, she credited his healthcare policies for helping her beat cancer.
20: Natalie Harp, glad you're okay. You look fantastic. Best of luck along the way.
21: Thank you. Thanks, Natalie.
22: Thank you so much. And happy birthday, President Trump.
20: Yeah. He's hearing you. He's on in an hour and a half.
9: Invited to speak at the RNC in 2020, Harp invoked It's a Wonderful Life.
21: Good evening. I'm Natalie Harp, a formerly forgotten American from California. Mr. President, without you, we'd all be living in Pottersville, sold out to a crooked Mr., or I should say, a crooked Mrs. Potter, with no hope of escape except death itself.
9: She joined Trump's presidential campaign in 2022, then had a brief stint at the far-right network One America News, where she boosted the big lie.
22: We can't talk about winning back the House and Senate in 2022 and the White House in 2024 if we don't act on the fact that we actually did win the White House and the Senate in 2020. We shouldn't be afraid to say that.
9: In early 2025, she made her stunning ascent to the uppermost echelons of the White House, serving as the president's omnipresent executive assistant. In a documentary series about the last election, we see her next to him typing as they workshop Truth Social posts while listening to a Kamala Harris speech.
23: These scientists.
24: How many people are watching?
22: Can we tell how many, Dan? How many people are watching?
24: She's talking about how great San Francisco was before she destroyed it. A lot of talk about
9: the news media's usually listless dog days of August were enlivened by Natalie Harp explainers and gossip and speculation. What ignited this explosive interest? Paul Waldman, former Washington Post columnist and writer of the Substack newsletter The Cross Section, dates the first spark to July 8th. As the president, preparing to leave the NATO summit in Ankara, Turkey, was informed of a credible threat to the Boeing 747-8, controversially gifted by Qatar.
25: It was concluded that the new Air Force One didn't have the proper security measures. And there apparently were some threats that the Secret Service took seriously enough that they wanted to conceal what plane he was going to be on. So they did this sort of Ocean's 11 style switcheroo where they drove a catering truck up to the plane. Trump and a couple of aides got into this catering container.
9: Among them, Natalie Harp and Walt Nauta, the director of Oval Office Operations, who I think used to work for him at Mar-a-Lago. But the group did not include Secretary of State Marco Rubio or other officials at the highest level of government.
25: Yes. And then that container was driven over to a second plane. They got off and he flew back home secretly. Now, Natalie Harp is not completely unknown, certainly not among reporters. There were a couple of stories about her, one in the New York Times back in 2024. But the average person has no idea who this person is. And then following on that, Senator John Ossoff, who is very clever when it comes to dealing with the media, he drops this mention of her in one of his speeches.
26: See, he doesn't want to do the job. He wants to build his ballroom and travel with Natalie on their apparently defenseless flying palace gifted by the Emir of Qatar.
25: He doesn't use her full name. He just says Natalie. And that, too, adds to the air of mystery. You see, in the next couple of days, multiple front page stories in papers like the Wall Street Journal, Washington Post, and the New York Times, and some of them share the same title. Who is Natalie Harp? This is actually an old story in the dynamics of political reporting that reporters know a lot of things, have a lot of stories in their head and character profiles that they just sort of haven't yet found a way to present to the public. It doesn't have a news hook you can hang it on. But then you get the thing in Turkey with the catering cart and then Ossoff bringing it up. And now you have a news hook. Now you can write the who is Natalie Harp story. Then something interesting happened, which is that over the course of the next couple of days, a bunch of other White House aides start telling reporters even more stories. There's a story about how when Trump was on his way to the courthouse in New York for one of his trials there, Harp didn't get a seat in the SUV, and she was so determined to stay by his side that she climbed into the trunk of the SUV. That then propels the story forward even more.
9: You say that even people in the White House who hate Natalie don't think an affair is happening.
25: Yeah, we haven't really gotten anything to make us believe that there's actually an affair going on. What we do know, because we've seen these letters that she wrote to him, is that she has a relationship to him that you might call romantic in some way. There's a kind of almost ecstatic religiosity to it. It's really worshipful.
9: Yeah, she'd say, "We talk about everything and nothing. I want to bring you joy, to feel like we can get through a day without ever having to talk work."
25: Even if there's no romantic relationship, there is something a little odd about it. And that certainly seems to be what other people in the White House think.
9: So let's talk about the reaction to Ossoff's remark. There was tremendous high dudgeon from the far right in defense of women everywhere, evidently. Former House Speaker Newt Gingrich, for instance, posted on X, "If a conservative Republican had attacked a liberal Democrat working professional woman the way that Ossoff smeared Natalie Harp, there would be cries to kick him off the ticket and reject this kind of misogynistic language." Of course, Ossoff wasn't disparaging her. He merely mentioned her first name. He was disparaging Trump.
25: Yes, that was one of the interesting things about this, is that immediately the White House and its allies had a huge reaction. And all Ossoff said was that Trump wants to travel with Natalie. Stephen Chung, the White House communications director, immediately tweeted out that John Jackoff, which is how we referred to John Ossoff, has to be the biggest cuck loser in politics. He's a miserable person who hates this country. That's the White House communication director. You had Mark Thiessen, who's a conservative who writes for the Washington Post, saying, "What a gross, misogynistic thing to say. You owe this young woman an apology." You may remember Steve Bannon said that the media strategy was to flood the zone with and it is so much more efficient and effective than the old way of having to blast out faxes to a bunch of people to tell them the talking points. Now it is instantaneous. But there's a potential downside, too. You can activate that system, flip the switch, and then everyone on your side is drawing attention to a story that if you had spent a few minutes thinking about it, you would have said, you know what, maybe we don't want people talking about this story. But by then, it's too late.
9: So do you think Ossoff's success at directing the conversation about Trump and getting under the skins of his political opponents could or should be replicated by other Democrats?
25: Well, they can try. But it's kind of like lightning striking to a certain extent.
9: Come on. There are a million potential triggers here.
25: Well, that's part of the problem, too. There are so many different things that Democrats are angry about. It's really not easy to get them all to talk about the same thing at the same time.
9: Is it that the public cares more about the young blonde at the president's elbow than it does about suppressing voting rights?
25: Yes. And that's been the case for as long as people have been producing the news. Every day, Democrats are trying to find things that will capture the news media's attention. And Republicans are, too. They, for instance, have had a good deal of success trying to elevate the profile of Hassan Piker, a Twitch streamer. Now, Democratic candidates all over are being asked whether they're going to distance themselves from him. That is its own interesting and complicated story about why this one guy is getting so much attention when there are 20 people on the Republican side who have even bigger audiences than he does and are maybe closer to Republican politicians who haven't gotten that kind of attention. How come we're not talking about Laura Loomer, who is an even more controversial figure on the right, and who actually gets to go into the Oval Office, tell Donald Trump who he should fire, and he does it. She has way more influence over the Republican power apparatus than Hassan Piker has or is ever going to have over the Democratic apparatus. So why are we talking about her?
9: I just think that corruption can be really sexy.
25: It can be. This is another place where Democrats are really frustrated, that there are so many stories of Trump's corruption that have been, you know, just overlooked. For instance, there is a person in the Emirati government who's referred to as the spy sheik, who made a $500 million investment in Trump's cryptocurrency company days before he took office. And then later on, Trump reversed previous policies to remove export controls on the AI chips that the UAE was desperate to acquire. That is the kind of story that is just mind-blowing, right? And there are a dozen of those.
9: His meme coin.
25: That's another one. The Trump meme coin, according to the analysis in New York Times, he made something like $630-something million off of his meme coin, which has lost 95% of its value. He basically ripped off a bunch of Trump fans who invested in this, thinking that they were going to get rich. They have all lost their shirts. And he laughed all the way to the bank. That should be a scandal.
9: You'd think.
25: You get a few stories about it, but then it doesn't really have legs. This happens all the time. For one reason or another, a story becomes compelling. Sometimes it has to do with the biases that reporters bring and what they expect from the parties. Sometimes it has to do with the fact that something is hidden and needs to be revealed. And that, by the way, is one of the kind of brilliant aspects of Trump's approach to corruption. If you look back at the corruption stories of American history, part of the key to all of them was that there was something that the people who were being corrupt wanted to keep secret.
9: Yeah, they were covering up.
25: Yes.
9: And Trump has said, hey, people let me get away with it, so I got away with it.
25: He said that he realized that nobody cares and he can do whatever he wants. For a corruption story to really capture the news media's attention, they want to feel like they uncovered something, like they found what was hidden. Now they are exposing it to the light. And the fact that those politicians don't want you to know about this, that's part of what makes the story compelling. That means that the things that ought to get more attention only get a little bit of attention.
9: And yet you do think it's important to keep the spotlight on Natalie Harp, right?
25: We all have an interest in where Donald Trump is actually getting his information. You know, what we want is for the president to have a truth check, where if he hears something that's not true, there's someone there who can say, actually, Mr. President, that's wrong, and here's the correct information. For Trump, it seems to work in the opposite way. He'll still get correct information. As much as the people around him want to tell him what he wants to hear, there are going to be plenty of situations in which someone will have to present to him something that maybe is not quite to his liking, like the fact that the ammunition stockpiles are running low. But then he has this kind of safety valve in Natalie Harp that he can turn to her and say, give me the real facts. And she is going to make sure that whatever unfortunate information he may be getting that is actually true, she'll be there to give him things that he really wants to hear. The picture of the world in which everyone loves him, his polls could not be higher, the war in Iran is going great, the economy has never been better, and he doesn't have to change course or make any decisions that might extricate us from all of these problems. That's where the real danger comes in.
9: Thank you very much, Paul.
25: My pleasure. Thanks a lot, Brooke.
9: Paul Waldman writes the newsletter, The Cross Section, which you can find on Substack.
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0: This Labor Day weekend, it's the Best of American Roots Live. 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Pine Leaf Boys, Layla McCallum, Don Vampy, Kermit Ruffins, Donald Harrison, and Ricky Lee Jones. 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
3: 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I'm Brooke Gladstone.
4: And I'm Michael Loewinger. If you've been scrolling on TikTok or Instagram this election season, you might have seen a video like this.
5: With the Senate race heating up, it's time we pick a candidate that's actually going to help the everyday citizens here in Michigan, and that's going to help the hardworking families, help the majority, and not just the billionaires or a select group of people. Which is why I support Haley Stevens. She's wanting to pass the No Tariff on Groceries Act and raise the minimum wage so that way the hardworking families are actually getting...
4: Content creators have been opining on races across the country, and some of them are being paid by political campaigns for their endorsements. In some cases, a lot of money. Though you often can't tell from the videos themselves. A recent New York Times investigation, co-reported by Ken Benzinger, dove into the wild west of social media political advertising.
6: So the biggest one that we've been able to find is a TikTok creator called Carlos Eduardo Espina, who has 14.5 million followers on TikTok, which is big by any measure. And he's primarily a Spanish language influencer who is a Democrat and supports left-wing candidates. He was paid $400,000.
4: $400,000?
6: Yeah, $400,000 to support Tom Steyer, who is a billionaire who is running for governor of California in the primary, which happened in early June.
4: Also in California, former Representative Katie Porter had a similar operation.
6: We found that she paid 12 different influencers a total of just under $140,000 to produce videos on these platforms to support her campaign. And this was kind of amazing because most of these people built a huge following online based on lifestyle type things. There was one influencer who does mainly travel and sort of humor type content who did a single post for Katie Porter and was paid $25,000 for that single post, which is pretty good work if you can get it.
4: You spoke with one such creator, Josh Green. He's 26 years old, and he goes by the moniker Josh the Progressive on social media. His coverage of candidate for governor Tom Steyer was initially critical.
7: Billionaire Tom Steyer isn't the progressive champion you might think he is. In fact, back in the early 2000s, Steyer made millions of dollars by investing into one of the most exciting new markets here in the U.S., immigration detention facilities.
4: But a few months later, Josh the Progressive was singing a different tune.
7: This election is going to come down to one of the major contenders, which is why I am focused on who I think is currently the most progressive, viable candidate in the race, Tom Steyer.
4: That video in support of Tom Steyer coincided with a $21,500 check from Tom Steyer's campaign. What did he tell you about his decision to accept this money?
6: Josh seems to think that he learned more about Steyer and that he came to see him, you know, as the right guy. Now, it's really hard to ignore the money changing hands there and quite a lot of money. And, you know, I should add, these are not the only races that he's been involved in and taken money in. More recently, there was a primary in Massachusetts that happened on September 1st. And just days before we published our article, I learned that an independent committee supporting Ed Markey had paid Josh $3,500 to support him in a series of videos as well. And I found two videos that he produced. Again, in that case, he told me that he supported Markey and that Markey was politically aligned with where he was.
4: When it comes to disclosing to his audience that he's accepting this money, he has a mixed track record, right?
6: Yeah, I mean, he has made some disclosures. For example, we found disclosures on three of the videos he made for Tom Steyer in California, where he said that he'd been partnered with the campaign or was compensated for his work. But we found many other examples where money changed hands and he didn't disclose anything. And that includes the videos he made for Ed Markey in Massachusetts and for several candidates for Congress in New York earlier this year. It's important to note that in most cases, those disclosures are not required, right? So in California, he disclosed, and in part that's because California has pretty strict laws requiring social media influencers to disclose when they're being paid to post political content. That's not the case at the federal level, and it certainly isn't the case in the other ones that we could find where he didn't disclose. And so Josh and others in his situation can fairly claim in those certain circumstances that they were following the letter of the law, even when they were not disclosing.
4: Let's talk about the different strategies, because I found this really interesting from your piece. One of them is obviously to pay a bunch of money to some of the most visible accounts. Another strategy is to pay much less money to much smaller accounts so they can post at a much higher volume.
6: What I think we call in the piece a carpet bombing approach. That's the strategy where these new specialized firms enlist less famous social media creators, some of them with very small followings or even using new accounts to blast out messages, and they're hitting a wider audience.
4: You wrote about a company called Sideshift, which has taken that approach. And one content creator in particular, Paige Dunmire, who has, let's say, not been so forthcoming about who she is and where she lives in her process of endorsing a whole slate of candidates?
6: Yeah, so Sideshift is a platform where companies, political campaigns, advocacy groups, you name it, can go and try to advertise the opportunity to small, what you might call micro or even nano influencers to produce content en masse to distribute it. And what we found is that there sometimes really aren't very good controls about who is responding to these opportunities and whether there's vetting about if they are who they say they are. So the opportunity might say, well, we need people in Michigan to talk about affordability, for example, but there doesn't seem to be anyone preventing people in Missouri from saying they live in Michigan and producing videos about Michigan, even though they don't live there. And the woman we singled out, she was posting in multiple different jurisdictions saying she was a different person, using different accounts with different names, even though the images showed the same human being making them. But she was hardly isolated. We found many, many accounts that were doing similar things.
4: So as you say, a lot of these payments are done, you know, quietly. It's almost invisible to many viewers. Some creators say that campaigns have asked them to actively conceal the fact that they're being compensated. And unlike other types of political advertisements like mailers or TV ads, there are no federal regulations around social media creators disclosing that they've been paid by a campaign. So how did you track all this down?
6: So it's very true that there are no federal laws requiring this. The Federal Trade Commission does require disclosure on social media for paid commercial type work. So if, you know, a beauty company, if a hair care company, if a vitamin supplement company is paying an influencer to promote their product, they are legally required to disclose that on their social media posts. Now, whether they always do or not is probably a topic for another day, but at least by law, they're supposed to. But the FTC has a carve-out saying we don't do politics. That is the domain of the Federal Elections Commission. So you go to the Federal Election Commission, you ask them, and what they will tell you is that they don't have a rule when it comes to social media influencers. There have been multiple attempts to get them to institute a regulation requiring disclosure for influencers, but they have never even studied it, let alone taken a vote on it. For a reporter like me, it makes it a little tough sometimes to figure out who is getting paid, but we benefited from a couple of things that made it possible, at least in a limited fashion, to peer into this world. One is that California is one of four states that does have a legal requirement for disclosures of paid political social media posts. That applies only to state races. In other words, not for Congress, not for Senate, not for president, but for state assembly, for governor, for jobs like that. Those races require the disclosure in California and a couple other states. And the other layer that made it helpful to us is that California is one of a small handful of states that requires campaigns to disclose not just what vendors they paid during the campaign, but what also sub-vendors were paid. So if campaign A hires Johnny's advertising agency, then in California is required to disclose all the different things it paid for using the money that was sent to it by the campaign. What that translated to in our reporting was we had the chance to see all the way down, multiple layers in some cases, how the payments flowed from the candidate's campaign to one contractor, to a sub-vendor, to a third sub-vendor, and finally to specific social media influencers. And when you pull the campaign finance reports for candidates like Katie Porter or Tom Steyer, you'll see way down at the bottom the names and handles of specific social media influencers who were being paid and how much each one was paid.
8: What does this practice look like on the right? Is it as big?
6: This is happening on the right as well, absolutely. But it's just very much less frequently reported. And I should say less frequently reported than a baseline of Democrats who very infrequently report themselves. So we're talking about the difference between slim and none.
8: Ken, just one more question. TikTok has altogether banned political advertisements, right? And Facebook and Instagram supposedly have pretty strict rules around disclosing when an account is creating a political ad. And yet this is a problem. Are the social media platforms doing enough to enforce their own rules?
6: Most of these places have terms of service that either bar paid political content or require disclosure. Instagram doesn't bar it, but requires disclosure. TikTok bars it completely. It is prohibited to do paid political content creation on the site. So you have a weird sort of cat and mouse game going on where candidates for office are basically telling people to break the rules, trying to come up with strategies to avoid being caught. I asked some candidates about this and they more or less ignored my questions. So I don't think they really have an answer to it, but they know they have to be there. And if they're not on those platforms enough or to a degree that they think is important, then they're willing to pay for it and I guess try to find ways to avoid being caught doing it.
8: Ken, great piece. Thanks so much for coming on the show.
6: It's my pleasure. Thanks for reading it and for the great questions.
8: Ken Benzinger is a reporter for the New York Times covering media and politics.
9: I'm pleased to announce that I'll be making my first ever political endorsement in the governor's race here in California. I'm officially endorsing, what was her name again?
8: Up until last year, Dave Jorgensen made sharply observed and very funny videos at the Washington Post, where he grew the paper's TikTok account to nearly 2 million followers. Now he has his own media outlet called Local News International, and his videos cover pretty much anything and everything that makes headlines. And no, he is not taking that endorsement money.
9: Okay, I'm not really endorsing someone. It would go against the ethics and transparency rules that my co-founders and I created after leaving the Washington Post and going independent. But a recent New York Times article found that a lot of creators are endorsing politicians and not disclosing that they were paid to do so.
8: When I spoke to Dave this week, he told me the reaction to his video was exactly what he had expected.
10: What you saw in a lot of the comments, people were like, I was about to be so mad at you.
8: it was a great hook.
10: And I don't always do hooks like that, but I was like, this is a good reason to do it. Because I do want people to feel that moment of almost betrayal. That's what that story was about in my mind, too, is this level of trust that you have with someone that you follow. And to what degree do they owe you to disclose any information and the type of videos they're making?
8: Yeah, say more about that trust, because the classic content creator response would be like, I make videos and I build an audience, and in return, I get to monetize that audience.
10: Right. And the thing is that anyone that grew up in this YouTube world, they understand that economy, that in order to be an online creator, you have to take ad revenue and money like that. But I think that there's a whole separate thing with politics and how that works, and it hasn't really been defined.
8: Have you ever been approached by a political campaign offering you money in return for your endorsement?
10: Yes. So it's happening a lot. Since I posted that video on Monday, I got another email yesterday, and it was like, the email was,
8: don't you watch my videos,
10: that's
8: man?
10: Exactly, because they say, we love your videos. I'm like, did you watch Mondays? Because if you had, you would know that I'm not even going to finish reading this email. It's in the air and it's thick.
8: And then you bring in the incentives, because talking into a camera all day seems really glamorous, but accepting these kinds of deals is one of the ways that a lot of content creators make money?
10: Yeah, and we got really lucky where early on we got an ad deal with Harry's Razors. That was like from day one of leaving the Post. And then we have some deals with Beehive, who we do the newsletter through. And so we have these set deals for the next few months that are keeping the lights on, so to speak. But other creators don't necessarily have that. It's a very up and down economy. And when you're someone who's already doing political news, for example, or talking about politicians, and other brands are afraid of you because you do that, but then a politician who maybe you personally happen to just believe in anyway, or they're close enough to your belief system, you go, yeah, I will accept this money because this is my job, and how else am I going to make money? I understand where that comes from.
8: I feel like the real marketing edge that news content creators have is they're like, I'm not beholden to the corporate media behemoth. You know, I just speak for myself. Whereas traditional journalists are not accepting any money or gifts, or they shouldn't be, from a political campaign. And yet an independent content creator who claims to be free from conflicts of interest is.
10: Right. And, you know, I have a level of sympathy to the people that, again, are coming from this background where maybe they weren't going to make news videos, but that became their thing. And I think some of them in good faith are making these mistakes. I think some of them aren't. But either way, it's just this moment of, okay, we actually need to talk about this.
8: I know that you've been thinking about a universal code of ethics for news content creators. What would that look like?
10: Yeah, so to YouTube's credit, they have this independent media summit they do at least once a year. And at the most recent one earlier this year, YouTube themselves was asking me about what's your relationship with AI, what's your audience is. So I was like, well, they all hate it. And, you know, to some degree, I do too, at least as it comes to like AI slop. And another creator in that same meeting was like, you know, there should be a scale. I would actually propose a scale of 1 to 10. So 10 being, this is pure AI slop. I wrote this into a prompt and generated this AI video, and that's a 10. If I'm in Premiere Pro editing my video, I might ask Premiere to transcribe the video for me so that I can generate captions. And then I go back and I fix the captions. I think technically that process is AI, and that would be like a 1.
8: So then who comes up with the 1 through 10 rating? Because how can YouTube know if you're using a chatbot for research or for scripting? How can YouTube know that you used an AI feature on your video editing software?
10: They can't necessarily, though there are increasingly more tools, but that's kind of in the early stages of detection. So I do think it's a level of just honesty in the same way that I'm honest about, no, President Obama didn't pay for my hotel when I went to Chicago.
8: To interview him.
10: To interview him, yes. And that was something I alluded to in the video.
11: When I was invited, along with other really great creators, to interview President Obama, they offered to pay for my flight and hotel. I declined.
10: That's something where you kind of have to take my word for it to some degree, right? And I think that if you set a scale, like, yeah, some people will probably lie, but I mean, that's just on them, really.
8: We can't stop people from lying on the internet.
10: I can't stop from lying. That's a whole separate podcast. Like, hey, people lie. I think that that would be effective, and I would hope that a platform would take that on. But at the very least, and this is a little bit pie in the sky, but like, yeah, if a bunch of creators just agreed to a universal version of this, that would be, I think, really ideal.
8: I want to dig into the tone and the voice that you've cultivated, particularly in your short form content. I see you as a master of a very popular genre on TikTok and Instagram, a sort of explainer skit in which you act out different characters as you unspool an argument about a news event. Recently, you made a video that starts with a Fox News clip of Trump speaking in the Oval Office.
12: We're going to be changing the name of Lake Ontario, effective immediately, to Lake America.
13: Hey,
12: that's going to take
8: you
12: place.
8: Are yeah. Playing the camera guy, the news media filming him.
10: I'd love to hear you explain this. I don't even know how you're going to explain it. Go ahead.
8: Then a sneaky guy in a trench coat, also played by you, tries to get the camera guy's attention. The trench coat guy flashes open his coat to reveal some news articles. He says,
13: hey,
12: that's going to take place.
13: Yeah, you.
14: You want any real news?
8: And the camera guy says,
14: this is news, I think.
8: And the trench coat guy says,
13: despite what Tim Apple and Google Maps would have you think, he can't just change the name of a body of water with an executive order.
8: The trench coat guy goes on to talk about the real news, like the fact that ICE has arrested thousands of people who don't have a criminal background. And to me, this was like a really fresh way of talking about something that's become far too normal, which is that the Trump administration tries to distract us, the media and the public, all the time. When did it occur to you that the sketch was a winning formula?
10: With the 24-hour cable news cycle and just generally just the onslaught of news, it's just really exhausting. And it feels less like I'm reading the news and more like all of this is happening to me. And that sort of sketch format where I almost sort of just describe to the viewer or show them how it feels to me. I think that makes it feel more sincere, adds to that trust we were talking about, where you sort of acknowledge that news isn't just like some guy behind a desk sitting upright. And that there's nothing, I'm not like criticizing that, but doing it this way helps people kind of digest it a little better, I think.
8: You have an interesting perch as a journalist turned content creator slash still journalist, where you have to consider what the algorithm and the audiences want, but you also want to feed people their vegetables because you're a reporter. So how do you balance this? A video may be incredibly well-researched, but if it doesn't hijack people's attention, then the algorithm won't pick it up. If you over-sensationalize or dumb things down too much, you're just kind of contributing to the noise.
10: Yeah, I think that the video that you were just talking about was a really good example of that, where the vegetables are in the trench coat. I had to build up the premise, catch your attention with the thing that we're all talking about, Lake America, whatever. But really, hey, maybe we should talk about these other things that are not fun to talk about. They probably make you sad. Our sort of shorthand for that is just climate news, because anytime we do any climate TikTok, people just don't want to engage with the whole thing. It has to be sort of woven in and out around some other narrative, sometimes a pop culture story that just doesn't matter, but people just would rather hear about.
8: So a bait and switch, that's what you're talking about.
10: Basically, but with a very knowing wink. We all know what I'm doing, right? I understand this is hard and you don't want to talk about it, but we have to talk about it.
8: You've said that humor is a great tool for debunking misinformation and sort of diffusing the feelings a viewer might have when you're basically telling them you're wrong. You're not saying like you're dumb for believing this, but they might feel attacked if you're correcting part of their worldview. Does it work? Have you found that your videos change people's minds?
10: Yeah, we see it all the time where someone goes, and often reluctantly, they kind of, oh, all right. One example was I did this whole video about people thought Israeli Prime Minister Benjamin Netanyahu was dead and that they were generating AI videos of him. And that their proof was that in this video where his finger moves fast, it looks like he has a sixth finger.
8: The video looked weird though, right? There was a strange filter on it that kind of smushed the detail. Like, it was odd.
10: And that's what I loved about it, because it was a learning. It was, for me as a video editor, I was like, here's what happened. There's different things that can happen in video editing. There's AI filters that you can add to something that make it look less real. Even on YouTube, they do this. There was a learning lesson, but there was also a level of humor of me kind of poking fun at the whole thing. And a lot of those comments were people very reluctantly going, okay, fine.
8: What's at stake if news creators like you, political influencers, some who may identify as journalists,

0: creators like you, political influencers, some who may identify as journalists or don't, what's at stake if they don't adopt a code of ethics, if they don't act with a sort of shared sense of integrity?
1: I think short term, it's scary for upcoming elections, right? Like, it's very scary to be on these apps and not know if the person that's telling you this was paid to do it and what their intentions are. But optimistically, long term, this sort of, for lack of a better phrase, scam or con doesn't work. I mean, you see it where once they get found out, people turn very quickly when they realize that they've been got, right? That's why there's rules in place so that you can avoid that whole situation to begin with. So long term, I think in my mind, it'll work itself out to some degree. It's just who leads, right? Do the creators lead? Do the platforms lead? Does the government lead on making these policies? I hope all three in conjunction, but regardless, it's going to happen because it has to. And because humans don't like feeling lied to. They don't like when they find out that someone they trusted for 5 years on TikTok, for example, suddenly is taking money from someone and didn't disclose it. And you're seeing that right now.
0: Dave, thanks for coming on the show.
1: Micah, thank you so much for having me. I appreciate it.
0: Dave Jorgensen is a journalist, video creator, and host of Local News International. That's it for this week's show. On the Media is produced by Molly Rosen, Rebecca Clark Callender, and Candace Wong. Travis Mannin is our video producer.
2: Our technical director is Jennifer Munson, with engineering from Jared Paul. 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I'm Brooke Gladstone.
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5: This is American Roots Live for Labor Day weekend with some favorite performances from our series of concerts created with the New Orleans Jazz National Historical Park. This hour, we've got jazz sax man Donald Harrison and Haitian-American songstress, cellist, and banjo player Layla McCallum. To kick it off, we ask the Pine Leaf Boys to make a big journey across the Atchafalaya Swamp from Lafayette and their South Louisiana Cajun Prairie homeland down the Mississippi River to New Orleans to plan a live stream as the pandemic closed the dance halls of French Louisiana. It's Pine Leaf Boy Two-Step on American Roots.

0: Little Dark Eyes, Wilson Savoy, accordion, Jean Bertrand guitar, Chris Segura fiddle, and Drew Simone drums, the Pine Leaf Boys, with a classic Cajun waltz, live on American Roots from Esplanade Studios. Coming up, our in-studio visit with Haitian-American singer, songwriter, cellist, banjo player, and more, Layla McCalla and her band, when the best of American Roots Live comes back around.
1: 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In our Labor Day weekend forecast, partly cloudy at times with slightly below normal temperatures. Today's southwest winds will settle gradually over the next few days. Some showers and thunderstorms this afternoon, keeping to the White Mountains area for the most part. Otherwise, not much monsoon excitement. Tomorrow's best chances for rain will be in far northwestern Arizona, and for the rest of the region, some isolated shower activity possible. Any monsoon moisture Monday will be confined to the White Mountains once again. A great way to find out what's happening in northern Arizona this holiday weekend is by visiting our events calendar at knau.org. Tomorrow afternoon, the Mountain Melodies Concert Series continues at the Arboretum at Flagstaff with a 5 p.m. performance of The Flag Five. More information at knau.org.
0: I'm Nick Spitzer. This is American Roots Live with Layla McCalla and friends, part of an online and broadcast concert series created with the New Orleans Jazz National Historical Park. Layla's a New York City native, born to Haitian parents, now raising her own family in the Crescent City. She got a start here, busking with her cello in the French Quarter. Layla sings in French, Creole, and English. She's reached to the family's Haitian roots in her music. Layla was a member of the Carolina Chocolate Drops and has since recorded several albums, including the Capitalist Blues in 2019. She's also a member of the group Our Native Daughters, which includes Chocolate Drops bandmate Rhiannon Giddens. Here now, Layla McCalla and friends from Marini Studios on American Roots Live.

0: Yeah. Big Chief Donald Harrison with his quintet, Detroit Brooks guitar, Shea Pierre piano, Max Moran bass, and Brian Richburg drums, live from Marini Studios in New Orleans, bringing this hour of our Labor Day weekend show to a close. American Roots Live is produced in collaboration with the National Park Service and our colleagues in the School of Liberal Arts at Tulane University, with support from the National Endowment for the Arts. I'm Nick Spitzer, and this is American Roots from PRX, Public Radio Exchange.
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0: I'm Nick Spitzer. This is American Roots Live for Labor Day weekend, with highlights from our series of concerts created with the New Orleans Jazz National Historical Park. This hour, we're all aboard with trumpeter Kermit Ruffins and a never-before-heard set from Ricky Lee Jones. First up, it's Don Vappy and Friends. Don is the great New Orleans Creole jazz banjo man known for keeping the traditional sound alive. But he can take it from New Orleans to Haiti and French West Africa, from jazz to funk, R&B to pop. Live from Marini Studios, here's one from Don's most recent recording, The Blue Book of Storyville. It's a ribald tale of gossip from the late trombonist Kid Ory, Lord Concombe, the other lady who lives just across Claiborne Avenue.

0: presque hul. Et là, ma chérie,
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0: comment ça va?
2: Yeah. Hey, là-bas. Sing along, bringing it home with Don Vappi and friends, live at Marini Studios in New Orleans. 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
3: Arizona Public Radio is KNAU. In our Labor Day weekend forecast, partly cloudy at times with slightly below normal temperatures. Today's southwest winds will settle gradually over the next few days. Some showers and thunderstorms this afternoon, keeping to the White Mountains area for the most part. Otherwise, not much monsoon excitement. Tomorrow's best chances for rain will be in far northwestern Arizona, and for the rest of the region, some isolated shower activity possible. Any monsoon moisture Monday will be confined to the White Mountains once again. The 77th annual Coconino County Fair is underway right now at Fort Tuthill County Park in Flagstaff and up until 10 o'clock tonight with entertainment, rides, food, and exhibits. It's open again tomorrow from 10 a.m. until 10 p.m. and on Monday from 10 to 4. For tickets and more information, visit CoconinoCountyFair.com.
2: This is American Roots Live from an online streamed concert series in 2020 and 21 with the New Orleans Jazz National Historical Park. Trumpeter Kermit Ruffins grew up in New Orleans. He swam in the Industrial Canal as a kid, caught bullfrogs for the family to eat, cooked goat, turtles. Kermit began playing in junior high school. In 1983, he co-founded the Rebirth Brass Band, and later created the Barbecue Swingers, putting a grill on a truck at his gigs. He still smokes a lot of barbecue, among other things. We're at Esplanade Studios with the man who brings so much joy to New Orleans. It's American Roots Live with Kermit Ruffins and the Barbecue Swingers.

some marching in. But I'm only living to say, marching in. Oh Lord, I like

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1: Yes, indeed. When the Saints go marching in, Kermit Ruffins and the Barbecue Swingers with the venerable hymn Jazzed Up live at New Orleans Esplanade Studios. We'll be back in a minute with more music and conversation from our live stream concert with Ricky Lee Jones when American Roots returns.
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3: John Coltrane transformed the language of jazz. 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
1: 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The first of these live streams created by Elephant Quilt Productions with the New Orleans Jazz National Historical Park was acoustic. Ricky Lee Jones on April 24, 2020. That one never made it onto the radio until now. The two-time Grammy Award winner, poet, songwriter, and rock star from Chicago, vaudevillian family legacy, spent years in California and then Paris. She's now a New Orleans resident. The set was made possible when Ms. Jones worked with New Orleans jazz park ranger and guitarist Matt Hampsey. Recognizing the new blues mood of COVID times, Ricky Lee started off with Robert Johnson's Crossroads. 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

0: Hey, I'm Cindy Howes. We are handing the hour over to Dolly Parton, highlighting some of our favorite covers, collaborations, and duets featuring America's Sweetheart as we come together to grieve and remember. Hope you can join me this week on Folk Alley.
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2: Both know that whatever the terminology, the longer this cycle of this back and forth strikes drags on, the greater the disruption to energy markets.
3: The war between the United States and Iran flares up again. For Saturday, September 5th, this is All Things Considered from NPR News. I'm Joel Rose. Coming up, a conversation about climate solutions as the UN offers a bleak update on our warming planet.
4: We've been too slow, and now the risks are so much higher.
3: Later, we talk with political activist Angela Davis about her friend, feminist icon Gloria Steinem. Flock surveillance cameras face a bipartisan backlash. And we talk to the son of jazz great John Coltrane, who's trying to save the Philadelphia house where his father had a spiritual awakening.
5: These are symbols. They're not just brick and mortar. You know, they represent something much higher.
3: First news.
6: Live from NPR News in Washington, I'm Dan Ronan. That's the sound of first responders and others in Nepal rescuing a woman who was found alive in the rubble 10 days after the devastating floods hit the country. The country's prime minister says two other people were discovered alive. They were in a tunnel in a hydropower project. Rescue efforts are increasingly focused on those hydro facilities where an estimated 900 people are missing and several hundred are feared trapped. At least 1,300 died in the August 29th flood that was likely caused by a melting glacier that collapsed. The U.S. ambassador to Israel says he will continue to denounce what he calls acts of terrorism against Palestinians by settlers in the occupied West Bank. However, he says the U.S. is limited in its power to curb the escalating violence, which has spiked dramatically in the last year. Nuha Musla has more.
7: Ambassador Mike Huckabee referred to the settlers as terrorists during a visit Saturday to the Palestinian town of Turmus Aya. He visited with relatives of Palestinian Americans killed by settlers. 80% of the residents here are U.S. citizens. Huckabee, a Baptist minister, has made several visits to the West Bank, which he refers to by its biblical name, Judea and Samaria. He's a longtime supporter of Israel's settler movement and says those carrying out the violence are a, quote, very tiny minority. When asked by residents what the U.S. will do to stop the violence against American citizens, Huckabee said U.S. jurisdiction is limited. For NPR News, I'm Noah Musleh in Turmus Aya.
6: American farmers along the U.S.-Canada border say they're preparing for even higher fertilizer prices as a trade dispute between the two nations worsens. NPR's Kirk Ziegler reports that retaliatory tariffs as high as 50% on Canadian imports are scheduled to take effect Tuesday.
8: Wheat farmer Steve Shuffle says he's angry about how the U.S. is treating its longtime neighbor in his home state of Montana's biggest export market. He's just finished harvest and